some more fun? Well, we got a cat here. If you look in the dictionary under the word fun, they show you his picture. Y'all know him and y'all love him. Let's give a big Atlanta round of applause to the one, the only, Elvis.

Good evening, everyone. WOJB 88.9 FM, listener-supported community radio from La Couturier. This is Kent Lundahl, and you are tuned in to Blue Monday. My normal co-host, Chris Fries, is spending some time on his property in the UP, so I wish him a good evening. I just got a text from him. They just tuned in. And we are going to have an evening of what I call, if you're not hearing enough sass, we must play more brass. And I've done this the last couple of years, an evening where every track has a horn section to some degree, whether it's a solo sax or an entire orchestra. Tonight we'll feature horns across the board. So we start our first set off with the late, great Albert Collins, the master of the Telecaster. If You Love Me Like You Say, off of his Live 92-93 album, which was his final tour before he passed away from cancer, artist I never had a chance to see. We then picked up with the Robert Cray Band, The Forecast Calls for Pain, and in our case, Rain, and we'll get into that here in about another 15-20 minutes. And then George Thorogood and the Delaware Destroyers with Alvin Bishop sitting in, Let's Work Together, and that was off of Anthology from 2000. 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The Portage serves whiskey, craft cocktails, and homemade food, and hosts live music, open mic, trivia, and more. Keep an eye out for these events. Trivia night is this Thursday, May 21st from 7 to 9 p.m. This Saturday, May 23rd, the Portage is kicking off a Yacht Rock dance party hosted by internationally acclaimed video DJ Jake Rude. He'll play the hits of Yacht Rock, summer music, 80s, and new wave. To get your extra groove on, wear your best Yacht Rock costumes, think Cap'n and Tennille, Love Boat, and Gilligan's Island. They'll have prizes, drink specials, and cruise ship photos. And this Wednesday at 2:15 p.m., WOJB afternoon host Jeff Jones will give away two free entry tickets and two free drink offers of $50 value to the first caller after he announces the Portage giveaway. Then on Monday, May 25th at 7 p.m., Ryan, Chris, and the Rough Cruts will bring their modern outlaw country music to the Northwoods. More info is available at theportage.com. That's theportage, all one word, .com, or by calling 715-798-4000. 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So we're going to get right back into the music. I've got Etta James keyed up with her last live album before she passed. This came out in 2002. And I'm going to start off with a medley of Love and Happiness, Take Me to the River, and My Funny Valentine.

0: 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Thank you.
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You are listening to Blue Monday on listener-supported community radio from La Couturier, WOJB 88.9. I'm your host, Kent Lundahl. We are just finishing up a set of three superlative ladies of the blues. So we started off with Etta James off of her, to my knowledge, her last live album she released prior to her passing. And that was Burning Down the House, Live at the House of Blues. And she did a medley of Love and Happiness, Take Me to the River, and My Funny Valentine. We went to Ruthie Foster, Death Came a Knockin', Travelin' Shoes, and that was live from the Paramount Theater, and that was released in 2020. And then one of my favorites, Shamika Copeland, who I had the pleasure of seeing last summer, Who Stole My Radio, off of, I think, her third or fourth album, The Soul Truth, back in 2005. We're going to get into a little bit of weather. Oh, and I guess a heads up. The show goes till 11, but I'm probably going to be ducking out here tonight at about 10. Looks like there's going to be a bit of a window before some of the heavier rain and thunderstorms move through, and I might have a shot of making it home to Duluth without getting too wet. But speaking of Duluth, my good friend Jody up in Duluth is helping me out with the meteorology aspect here tonight. So I have the forecast here for northwest Wisconsin, including Sawyer County and the Hayward area. For tonight, cloudy with an 80% chance of showers and thunderstorms, low in the mid-40s, north winds around 5 miles per hour. Tuesday, cloudy with a chance of showers in the morning, cooler with highs in the lower 50s with north winds 5 to 10 miles per hour with gusts getting up to 20. Tuesday night, mostly cloudy in the evening, then partly cloudy late. Patchy frost, there you go, it is only May in the Northland. Lows in the mid-30s, northwest winds 5 to 10 miles per hour. Wednesday, sunny and a high near 60. Currently, Hayward has light rain and 57. And here at the studios, I have exactly 57, so we're corresponding pretty well. Rice Lake, cloudy and 64. Phillips, cloudy and 69. Ashland, fog and 45, Duluth, cloudy and 49, and Chris Freeze's hometown of Marquette has fog and 48 degrees. 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The venue features a diverse range of events on the main stage and performances and local wines, beers, and cocktails in Pepper's Library Lounge. 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Then Saturday, May 23rd, you can catch hypnotic indie synth pop legends Politsu. I think I butchered that, but I hope not. On the main stage. On Friday, May 29th, Adam Gruhl and Russell Peterson of Americana Mavericks, Horseshoes, and Hand Grenades take the main stage. And then May ends on a high note with soulful American songsmiths Sarah Morris and Kelly Smith gracing the main stage on May 30th. More information is available at thehistoricauditorium.com/events. So that's thehistoricauditorium.com/events. We're going to get back into some music. I have Buddy Guy lined up with a track. Oh boy, it's got to be coming up on close to 20 years old now. Title track off of his Skin Deep album, but it's not actually off the album Skin Deep. Some folks out there may be familiar with a group called Playing for Change that have released several albums, and Skin Deep made it on one of their albums, which is a collaboration with artists across the country. And it has a sax solo, so it's meeting my brass criteria for the night. It's a really cool rendition, so I hope you like it. We've also got B.B. King in the mix, and then after that, we're going to get into some May birthdays. So we're going to kick it off with the legendary Buddy Guy, who I see come this fall is kicking off his 90 tours. He turns 90 years young in January. It's going to be a sad day when we lose that man.
So, Buddy Guy, Skin Deep.

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2: And we are coming up on the 8 o'clock hour. We just finished up a set that started off with the, incomparable Buddy Guy, who will be turning 90 in January. And I saw, just last week, I got a notice about him touring and hitting the Twin Cities down at the State Theater, which I had seen him at with a good friend of mine, Rick, many moons back, I think 2012 or 13 now. So he will be doing a tour for his 90th birthday. Pretty amazing he is still out on the road and doing as quality of work as he's ever done. And then B.B. King, another person that's had an anniversary, the sad type, his 11th year of his passing was just last week. Hard to believe he's already been gone for 11 years. But we did Nightlife, which was live at the International Club in Chicago back in 1966 off of one of my favorite B.B. King albums, Blues is King, which was released in 67. And then we finished it up with always one of the most smoking hot brass sections you'll find anywhere playing, whether it's jazz, blues, big band, room full of blues, doing Gate Walks to Board. That was off a Hook, Line, and Sinker from 2011. 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So we're going to get back into another set of music, and what I have lined up are several folks who had their birthday in May. Folks that I'm not playing tonight that I also want to mention, there's a ton of blues and jazz and soul artists on the list for this month. That includes Stevie Wonder, Little Walter, James Brown, Blind Willie McTell, the great Robert Johnson, Guy Davis. But lined up as far as playing some music from these artists, I have the, as B.B. King said, the walking encyclopedia of blues, which is Taj Mahal. I don't know if I've ever conceived of a more eclectic blues player than Taj. We also have Big Joe Turner in the mix, Fats Waller, T-Bone Walker, and Gladys Knight, along with B.B. King, all keyed up to celebrate May birthdays. So happy birthday to one and all of the artists that have made the blues what it is. We're going to start it off with Big Joe Turner.
3: Well, Fred, that last one blew Harry Lim right up on top of the chandelier, but Harold Jovian still able to keep his seat with Billboard.
4: Well, while we climb up and get him down, let's let

Please welcome Taj Mahal and the Phantom Blues Band.

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We are listener-supported community radio coming live from La Couturier. I'm Kent Lundo. I'm your host for Blue Monday tonight. We are doing a all-horn section Blue Monday. Every track I've got lined up tonight, anything from just a sax solo up to a full orchestra, they will all have a horns element to them. So we just finished up a set. We started off with Clarence Gatemouth Brown doing Rock My Blues Away from American Music, Texas Style. That was released back in 1999. One of my favorite songs over the last 15 years or so, Midnight in Harlem from the Tedeschi Trucks Band, and that was a live track from Everybody's Talking. That was released back in 2012. We did Alimony Blues, Duke Robillard, and that was a 2004 release off of Blue Mood. And then Freddie King, I'm Torn Down, off a compilation album called All His Hits. That was released in 97. Track itself, I want to say, is late 50s, if I recall correctly. And then we had a compilation album of Jimmy Witherspoon. The album was Ain't Nobody's Business. And the track we played was Pink Champagne. And that album came out in 2012. And then Johnny Bassett, Proud to Be from Detroit, came off the album I Can Make That Happen from 2012. And once again, for all the folks that appreciate having the Spintron track list, Spintron kind of spun and died at me, went back to the homepage. I'm about 7 tracks past where it left off. I'm just going to leave it that way for the evening. So my apologies, the Spintron track list won't be complete for tonight. We will be getting back into another set here, but I'm going to run through a few more promos. We had quite a few, and I'd like to try to sneak them all in if I can here tonight. 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Featuring Duluth Coffee Company coffees. The Whistlepunk's regular winter hours are open Thursday, 2 p.m. to 7 p.m., Friday and Saturday, 8 a.m. to 7 p.m., and Sunday, 8 a.m. to noon. That says winter hours, but I'm assuming we're kind of in spring, but I am assuming this has not changed as far as their open times. More information is available at thewhistlepunk.com. That's thewhistlepunk, all one word, .com, or 715-957-0222. Additionally,

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Festival, June 25th through June 27th in Eau Claire, with an electrifying genre-bending lineup spanning three stages, featuring Charlie Crockett, the Marcus King Band, and Daniel Donato's Cosmic Country. Also, Kurt Vile and the Violators, The Dead South, I'm With Her, Valerie June, The Lowest Pair, and many more. 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Blue Ox Music Festival, 3 days of live music and camping, nestled in 140 acres of trees and rolling hills at Pines Music Park in Eau Claire. 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We're going to get back into the music, and I have the Swamp Boogie Queen lined up, the great Katie Webster. And we'll do a few more tracks. I will be checking in again here on the weather. And once again, I will be wrapping up just about 10 o'clock to make my way up to Duluth. I pop my head outside and can already hear some distant rumbling. So it's probably going to be a little bit of a messy night. So I'm going to call it a bit early tonight. I will be throwing the last hour of Blue Monday onto Automation. And then from there, we'll be going into Beale Street Caravan. But right now, the Swamp Boogie Queen on WOJB.

It is just about 9:24 on Monday evening. You are tuned in to Blue Monday. I am Kent Lundahl, your host. My partner Chris Fries is off spending some time in the Upper Peninsula, so I'm running things solo here tonight. And this evening's been all about getting as much brass as we can in. So all the tracks this evening have featured a horn section to some degree. So the last set, we started off with the Swamp Boogie Queen, Katie Webster, doing Who's Making Love? And that was actually a duet with Kim Wilson of the Fabulous Thunderbirds taking a turn on vocals. We then went to the great Coco Taylor doing Voodoo Woman. That came off of the Alligator Records 45th Anniversary compilation. And then we did Louis Jordan, maybe the master, although probably Big Joe Turner in that mix too, of Jump Blues, T-Bone Walker, but Louis Jordan was certainly one of the greats. Ain't Nobody Here But Us Chickens, and I believe that is from the mid-40s, if I'm not mistaken. We then went to Marsha Ball, and once again, our best wishes to Marsha Ball, who had to cancel a good part of her tour after a ALS diagnosis, so we wish her well and all best efforts in the challenge she's facing, so hopefully she's doing good. Red Beans off of Blue House from 1994. And then we finished it up with a great Memphis Slim doing Rock Me Baby, and that was probably from the 50s, maybe early 60s, if I recall correctly. So we're going to get into the last set here soon, and we'll take that up to about the 10 o'clock hour, and then I'll be turning it on to automation, as I'm going to be ducking out a little bit early to make the drive on what sounds like a pretty wet and noisy drive home up to Duluth, Minnesota. So appreciate you joining me here for 3 hours, and we'll get some automation on, and then Beale Street Caravan, one of the best shows you can find on radio when it comes to music. We'll be on at 11 o'clock tonight. So, I am going to make an effort, because my voice has been kind of crud all night. But I've got 5 promos left. I'm going to try to get through them, and we'll see how this goes. 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Additionally, Blue Hills Unitarian Universalist Fellowship, a welcoming congregation in Rice Lake that is committed to promoting an environment of acceptance, inspiration, and action. 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
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I made it, mostly. And then we are at 9:30, and I am going to be, as I mentioned, heading out at 10 on to kind of give myself a little extra time, because I think the rain and a little bit of thunder are coming in here in the next probably half hour, 2 hour. But I do have an updated forecast for northwestern Wisconsin, including Sawyer County and the Hayward area. That's from my good friend Jody up in Duluth. For tonight, cloudy with showers and thunderstorms. Low in the mid-40s. Northeast winds 5 to 10 miles per hour with higher gusts in and near thunderstorms. Chance of rain is near 100%. Tuesday, cloudy with a 50% chance of showers in the morning. Cooler with highs in the lower 50s. North winds 10 to 15 miles per hour with gusts up to 25. Tuesday night, mostly cloudy early, then becoming partly cloudy with patchy frost available. Low in the mid-30s. Northwest winds 5 to 10 miles per hour. Wednesday, sunny and a high near 60. So from frost to, yeah, at least halfway pleasant. I remember as a kid working on the William Irvin in Duluth, and it was in the middle of May. Made the local news because I was a tour guide giving tours during, I think we had 6 to 7 inches of snow, and it was like May 20th, something like that. And so it's nothing unusual, but some frost and then up to 60. The weather roundup, radar currently showing a line of showers with a few thunderstorms near Siren, through the St. Croix Reservation to near Barron, moving northeast at 55 miles per hour. So that's got some impact there. Heavy downpours and cloud-to-ground lightning will be possible with these storms as they push east toward U.S. 53 and Sawyer County in the next hour. Currently, Hayward cloudy in 53, Rice Lake cloudy in 62, Phillips cloudy in 65, Ashland light rain in 43, Duluth light rain in 45, Ironwood is cloudy in 47, Chris Freeze's hometown Marquette is fog in 48. So over the next hour, be prepared for some rumbling and some pretty heavy rain. So if you're going to be out and about, make sure you're driving carefully and watching out for any standing water. And I'll be doing the same on my way up 53 to head home for Duluth tonight. So I have for the next and last set of the night before I will take off and move into automation, I have three Otises lined up, which is Clay, Redding, and Rush. Speaking of Otis Rush, I mentioned about Marshall Ball. I have not heard anything about Otis Rush in a long time. I know he had a severe stroke, I want to say late 90s, early 2000s, and hasn't recorded or performed since. And I guess I'm curious to how Otis Rush is doing. Been a long time since I've heard anything about Otis. But we're going to start off with Otis Clay. We're going to finish up my playlist, and then we will close out the night. We'll move into automation, and then again, Beale Street Caravan at 11 o'clock. Otis Clay to kick us off.

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1: 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You are listening to Blue Monday on 88.9 FM, WOJB, Reserve, Wisconsin, Woodland Community Radio from beautiful La Couturier. This is Kent Lundahl. I am signing off for the night. I'll be making my way back up to Duluth, Minnesota, and we'll be throwing on some more blues, I do believe, on the automation system. And then one of my favorite radio shows, Beale Street Caravan, will be coming on at 11 o'clock. But just on a personal note, I'm actually in the midst of reading a book called Last Stand, which gets into Sitting Bull, Custer, and, of course, the Battle of the Little Bighorn. And I've been reading about the Sundance that Sitting Bull endured to get wisdom from the spirits as to where the attack was going to come from and kind of even the approach to the battle by going through what's called a Sundance, literally sacrificing 100 pieces of skin, all in the name to try to help both the Sioux and the Cheyenne survive what he knew was coming. And that's a test of real leadership. So can't say how proud I am to be volunteering for the only indigenous-operated public radio station in the state of Wisconsin. So I hope you've enjoyed the show. During a last week where we've seen a slush fund created just today, and the LGBTQ community being labeled as the most dangerous domestic terrorists on record, it is good to know that this station welcomes all. And the blues, in my opinion, has very healing powers. So I welcome all of you to come back and join again on Blue Monday. I will be returning for Spice of Life in a couple weeks on Sunday the 31st, and I'll be throwing on some jazz and big band, of course some blues, some rock, some old school soul. So hope you enjoy me here in a couple weeks, and I wish you a good evening. Stay safe out there. The weather sounds like it could be nasty for another hour and a half or two, and I will catch you the next show. So keep the blues live, keep listening, and I appreciate your time this evening. I'll be cutting back into automation. Take care.

Democrat put us on our feet. The crazy women, they vote them out. Democrats put us on our feet. The crazy women, they vote them out. But I don't think they make the same mistake. They won't make the same mistake no more. They told him, I'll send your sons home. They did just that. They sent them home to stable down a job. Out of class. They won't make that same mistake no more.

0: ain't going down, I ain't going down. 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It won't be long for the Democrats to be back in again.
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4: We've got Castro Coleman, a.k.a. Mr. Sip, on the show today. Pat, the first time I heard the name Mr. Sip, guess what? It was from you.

0: And Mr. Sip reflects that Jackson, Mississippi sound. The energy and showmanship is breathtaking.
1: You can't mistake the church's influence on the music, the connection with the crowd, the exciting arrangements.
0: But, and this is the whole thing, this is the magic to me, it's raw and it's funky.
1: Of course it is. Bobby Rush is the godfather of that whole blues scene.
0: So like we mentioned, Mr. Sip took home the trophy at the International Blues Challenge 3 years ago. And just this past May, he was awarded the Best New Artist Award at the Blues Music Awards.
1: And he's become a mainstay on the international blues circuit.
0: It's been an amazing career so far.
1: Here's Mr. Sip at the Mighty Mississippi Music Festival live on Bill Street Caravan.
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National Weather Service in Duluth, Minnesota has issued a severe thunderstorm warning for southeastern Iron County in northwestern Wisconsin, southeastern Price County in north central Wisconsin until 11:45 p.m. Central Daylight Time. At 11:12 p.m. Central Daylight Time, severe thunderstorms were located along a line extending from near Phillips to 7 miles northeast of Prentice to near Spirit, moving northeast at 60 miles per hour.

Clifford, Wilson Lake near Phillips, and Musa Lake. For your protection, move to an interior room on the lowest floor of a building. Repeating, a severe thunderstorm warning has been issued until 11:45 p.m. Central Daylight Time for the following counties. In Wisconsin, Iron and Price.

0: That was Mr. Sip at the Mighty Mississippi Music Festival, live on Beale Street Caravan.
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0: But first, we're going to turn it over to Beale Street Caravan contributor William Lee Ellis as he explores the deep connection between religion and the blues. It's time now for our feature host, Bill Ellis. He's made a name for himself as a music journalist and as a musician. In fact, I'd like to always point out that Bill is the godson of Bill Monroe. Just a little street cred for him. He's been doing a wonderful series for us called Religion in the Blues, and this week he's going to explore all of those blues musicians who had their soul saved by finding gospel music.
2: In the musical overlap of blues and gospel, we have already heard from evangelists known to perform secular material. What then to make of the pre-war bluesmen who often had a stash of religious music at the ready? Call it a crossroads of tradition and opportunity, where bluesmen drew from their own typically religious upbringings to meet the demands of a recording industry that marketed popular music in a variety of secular and sacred settings. After all, many, if not most, generations of early bluesmen came from a similar background, a rural, southern African-American household which practiced a Christian faith and valued the moral and social compass of the church. Such an environment frequently gave a fledging bluesman an important part of his childhood exposure to music, where blues performers often talk of religious song being the only acceptable music in the home. It's probably no coincidence, then, that the experiential perspective of gospel music found a certain camaraderie with the first-person outlook of the blues, as did a number of shared oratorical and musical traits that we have already discussed. In addition, recording labels during the 1920s heyday of race recordings were known to release sacred and secular 78s by the same artist, often bestowing pseudonyms that kept reputations intact. Josh White, for example, was billed by the Banner label as Joshua White the Singing Christian for his religious 78s and as Pinewood Tom for his secular ones, while Barbecue Bob used his real name Robert Hicks for religious numbers, and Blind Boy Fuller was dubbed Brother George. Furthermore, allowances were seemingly given to blind and handicapped musicians who, out of necessity, might perform any type of music that promised some financial gain, be it busking the blues or proselytizing with gospel. We should note that most bluesmen did not record religious music, and of those who did, secular titles far outweigh gospel. Perhaps the most prolific on record was on-and-off preacher Charlie Patton, who made some 10 sides of religious music. Of those, the earliest sacred numbers were issued by Paramount under such names as Charlie Peters and Elder J.J. Hadley. In the classic two-parter from 1929, Prayer of Death, Patton, as Hadley, dons a street-corner persona, singing to a forceful slide accompaniment worthy of, and no doubt influenced by, best-selling guitar evangelist Reverend Edward W.

Blind Lemon Jefferson, one of the most popular bluesmen of his era, not only recorded a handful of gospel tunes, but was apparently so sincere about it that, according to an account by Reuben Lacey, he wouldn't play blues on a Sunday. For Lemon's inaugural Paramount session, he was Deacon L.J. Bates, a moniker along with Elder J.C. Brown that he returned to for later gospel sides as well, such as this next number, He Arose from the Dead, which has feats of finger-picking as impressive as any blues by the guitarist.

Blues great Bucca White also started out on record playing a few sacred sides. For his 1930 Victor debut in Memphis, two of the four released songs were gospel, Promise, True and Grand, and the following example, I Am in the Heavenly Way, which includes enough syncopated string snapping and bottleneck slide riffs to please any Delta Blues fan. According to an account written by F. Jack Hurley and David Evans, White provided some gospel numbers to meet the Victor Talent Scout's contractual quota when an intoxicated preacher missed the session. White didn't disappoint as the songs were released commercially. His own distinctive singing, as rough and exuberant as any street corner evangelist, is matched here in grand, sanctified style by a backup singer billed only as Miss Minnie. In all likelihood, this would have been Memphis Minnie, who recorded as well for Victor that day.

that in the era of the folk and blues revival of the 60s, it was quite common to hear a number of pre-war bluesmen and so-called songsters sing and play religious music back-to-back with their secular rags, blues, and badman ballads. This approach probably had more to do with the setting than anything. Though you wouldn't expect to hear blues in a place of worship, nor gospel in a juke, on the impartial, context-removed backdrop of the folk festival stage, gospel and blues were but two shades of finger-picking delight for bluesmen and fans alike. One such player was Mississippi Fred McDowell, whose rendition of Keep Your Lamp Trimmed and Burning is the opening theme music for this series. Another that exemplified this comfortable merger was Mississippi John Hurt, who could bend any song to his gentle, distinctive style. As we will see next week, some bluesmen weren't content to cover the occasional gospel tune, but were ultimately called to preach. For now, I leave you with the life and spirit-affirming genius of John Hurt, the balm of music, his ministry.

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1: 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The soundtrack of America was made in Tennessee. We're back, and for those of you just tuning in, this week's episode features Mr. Sip in a performance recorded in Greenville, Mississippi at the Mighty Mississippi Music Fest during Bridging the Blues.
0: Bridging the Blues is a weeks-long celebration of music and culture of Memphis and the Delta region. Weeks of programming, music festivals, symposiums, food festivals.
1: Music fans can catch events in hot spots like Beale Street and the Bonafide Blues Fest in Memphis, the Mighty Mississippi Music Festival in Greenville, Mississippi, or King Biscuit in Helena, Arkansas.
0: The Deep Blues Festival in Clarksdale, Mississippi, and speaking of Clarksdale, it's year-round there, nonstop. You've got the Juke Joint Festival in April, the Sunflower Blues and Gospel Festival in August, Roger Stoll's Mini Blues Festivals at the Cathead Art Gallery.
1: Plus all the goings-on at the Juke Joint Chapel and the Shack Up Inn. Clarksdale truly is ground zero, as they say, and there's a great network of people there that work tirelessly to keep the music alive and celebrated.
0: So, blues fans, if today's program inspires you, you've been given a roadmap.
1: And it's up to you now.
0: Before we get back to the music, we're going to hear from Mr. Sip himself. We had a chance to sit down and catch up. Let's hear what he had to say.
2: The blues, I mean, it's part of our everyday living, the music, the sound. I was brought up in the church and realized that I've been playing blues all my life. It's the same music.
0: Yeah.
2: The message is a little different, but it's the same feeling. Like I said, I did gospel for like 26 years on the professional level. I took 2 years off. And when I mentioned to my wife that I wanted to come back out on the road, I chose the blues. I wanted to do something different, and I could have did any other genre, R&B, soul, but I chose the blues because the blues are the roots for me. And when I truly came over full time, I see the essence of it, the trueness of it, and it's just been blowing my mind for the last 3.5 years. My dad is a musician.
0: Okay.
2: My dad is a musician, so he was in the loop, and pretty much everywhere there's that kid. I don't know how that kid become that kid, but I'm grateful that I was that kid that everybody liked, and then everybody just take to that kid. Well, I was that kid, was able to, hey, you know, they called my mom, you know, what is Castro doing this weekend? Well, we want to take him out. Is it okay? My mom trusted me with those guys. So at a young age, just being around them, soaking in all that knowledge, God has given me a gift and a talent that was just being nurtured by those guys at the same time. So you have all the greats. Williams Brothers. The Williams Brothers changed my life from an early age. That was an incident that happened in my family. And at that time, Doug Williams, his wife, was my second grade teacher. So during that incident, I literally shut down mentally, stopped talking, stopped just doing everything. She was my teacher. And they kind of took me in, you know. She's responsible. I say that they're responsible for just bringing me out of that crisis that I was in, going through with my family. And at that particular time, they asked me, what did I want to do when I grew up? And I said, I'm going to play for your husband. And everybody was like, yeah, right. Well, 20 years later.
0: Flash forward.
2: Yeah, 20 years later, I became the guitar player, one of the songwriters, one of the producers for the Williams Brothers. And that, it just sparked me to just go forward. I can do what I want to do. I can overcome obstacles. So now in the blues, I got a chance to sit down with Mr. B.B. King in 2012 when I was making up my mind about coming over to the blues. Got a chance to play with him in 2013. And he just shared so much information and positive energy in my life. You know, and one thing he did tell me that I had something special, which I've been told that before. And he said, don't worry about the money. Don't worry about the hype. You stay true to who you are, and it'll take you far. So that's all I know to do right now, is just stay true to who I am. And it's taking me all over the world, you know, Japan, China, Australia, and the list goes on. We've been out of the country so much this year, you know, just grateful for it. I got a brand new album coming out. It's going to come out the 1st of 2017, entitled Knock a Hole in It. The album, it'll be my third blues album up under the Malico record label. At this present moment, we're shooting music videos for this particular album, as well as I have my own blues club, Simp's Place, in Magnolia, Mississippi. 3,500 square feet upstairs and downstairs. This is my contribution back to keeping the blues alive.
3: So it's in Macomb.
2: Well, you got Macomb, then you got Magnolia, which is 3 miles apart. So we're looking to open spring break of 2017.
3: Oh, awesome.
2: It's a phenomenal place. Actually, my first two music videos, we shot it in there. I'm just grateful that I'm in a position now to give back to the blues community. I told them once I came, I'm in all the way. You know, there's no looking back. I'm in all the way, and whatever I got to do, I'm an advocate for live music, live musicians. So this is my contribution to creating a place for these guys to play, creating a place for all my blues lovers to come and listen and enjoy. So many blues clubs are closing down, and I understand why now that I'm getting into business, that it's hard. But I'm just a true believer that if God brought me to it, he can bring me through it. So at this point, I'm in it.
3: Well, where can fans go to find out what you're up to, your latest?
2: www.MrSip.com. Or just go to Facebook, Mr. Sip, the Mississippi Blues Child. 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Everything from the Facebook flows over to the website. On the website, you can find all of my tour dates, which we're all over the place, and I'm grateful for that. As well as I have several updates on the club that's coming. So,
3: well, good to see you again.
2: Oh, yeah.
3: Thanks for taking the time to talk to me.
2: Oh, no doubt. Thank you guys for having us here.

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0: And if you can't meet us there, we'll be back right here next week, so we'll see you then. 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

Some favorite facts about my favorite doo-wop hooligan, Bruno Mars. You probably already know he was the world's youngest Elvis impersonator at the tender age of 2 years old. Thank you very much. In addition to that, though, did you know that he wrote hits for other artists before he became famous with his own brand, including, of course, CeeLo Green's FU, Travie McCoy's Billionaire, Kanan's Waving Flag, and Flo Rida's Right Round? It all makes sense, doesn't it? That's the latest and hottest off the press from Bruno, and I Just Might, a sneak peek of his latest album, The Romantic, on the mainstream. I'm your host, Brett Maybe, and you always kind of guego. I'm thankful you're well, and I hope you can stick around for this entire musical ride. As we get ready to put on our listening ears, we're going to hear a double shot of Yahtzeen before the hour is up. Also, Dolly Parton from her first and possibly last rock album. Also, Jesse Wells and Joan Baez, but right now, this is a song going out by request. In fact, it's from a band who David Bowie personally encouraged to reunite and get back together. Of course, I'm talking about LCD Sound System, and hold on, because I gotta check out of the studio for a minute, because somebody's calling me. I'll be back in just a few today on the mainstream.

From Electric Religious and their album The Taste, it's Setting Sun, bringing the first block to an end on the mainstream. We also heard The Weeknd's Dancing in the Flames, and again, going out by request, it was LCD Sound System's Somebody's Calling Me from their iconic This Is Happening album. I'm Brett Mabee, and if you're just now joining us, it's good to have you here. If you've been here the entire time, hey, thank you so much. And don't forget, I understand that we're all busy, so if for whatever good reason you can't stick around for the entirety of the hour, you can always check things out at mainstreamradio.net or nv1.org. 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So check out nv1.org for more information. Before this half is through, The Hallucination with a little help from Northern Cree. But as I was mentioning earlier, this is a double shot of Nikki Gallinan and his band Yahtzeen. In fact, we'll be hearing one from the Stand on My Shoulders release, but not before this single that was a collaboration with Choctaw artist Samantha Crane. Turn it up with their take on Kyle Field's Look at What the Light Did Now, today on the mainstream.

0: You're listening to The Mainstream with Brett Mabee. A shout out to some friends of the show, including those dialed into WGZS on 89.1 FM in and around Fond du Lac, Minnesota. We're at the halfway point, which means it's sadly going to be over before you know it. Always check your local listings for the many times and ways you can dial into The Mainstream with Brett Mabee. I do broadcast 7 days a week, 3 hours a day, so there are plenty of opportunities to get your groove on with your old buddy, old pal, Brett Mabee. Before the hour is up, Jesse Wells and Joan Baez. But right now, we're going to hear a track from Dolly Parton and her Rockstar album. Sadly, she had to skip her own 80th birthday celebration in January at the Grand Ole Opry due to ongoing health recovery issues. The good news is she is in good recovery, but she did have a kidney stone infection in late 2025. And let me tell you, I can relate to that, and I'm sure plenty of people can as well. I wouldn't wish that on anybody. So cheers to Dolly and making a great recovery, and I can't wait to see what 2026 has to bring us from that iconic singer-songwriter and philanthropist as well. Turn it up with the title track of Rockstar and don't go anywhere. 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
2: 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It's her passion.
1: That's passion? 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
3: Well, I'm going to be in rock and roll whether you two like it or not.

A live take on Jesse Wells' No Kings, also, of course, featuring Joan Baez on that cover. I'm Brett Mabee. In that block, we also heard Cheyenne artist Gary Small and Patti Davis. And once again, it was Dolly Parton's Rockstar that helped us to kick off the half. Thanks for spending some of your time with me here today. I look forward to the next opportunity we can enjoy some music together. And as always, check your local listings for the many times and ways you can dial into the mainstream with Brett Mabee. 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In the remainder of our time, we'll be hearing from Mohawk artist and entrepreneur Jace Martin. The first song of this final block, though, is from Thea May and her debut album brought to you by Tragedy. Enjoy Gone, as I'm now gone too. Be good to yourself and each other, and be good or be good at it. 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

Canadian singer-songwriter Juliana Riolino from her sophomore album Echo in the Dust. That's Like a Rembrandt, the first track of this hour together on the mainstream. I'm your host, Brett Mabee, and right now, while I am excited to bring you this curated hour ahead, handpicked, you might even say, we'll be enjoying songs from Alex Sampson, Caitlin and Brent, and Brent Amaker in the rodeo. Also one from a man, Julian Taylor, the Tewa, and a whole lot more. I couldn't get much better other than Adrian Sutherland and Rodrigo Maza, and this one from Jack Johnson and Hermanos Guitares. Now, Jack Johnson's gearing up for a massive 43-day North American tour throughout 2026 in connection with his new documentary, Surfle Music. Enjoy Hold On to the Light, one of my favorites in the rotation, and I think one of yours as well. Turn it up and enjoy this track on the mainstream.

Bree singer-songwriter Nick Sherman's Made Of. That's Breathe, the last track of that set today on the mainstream. We also heard Cree singer Adrian Sutherland and Rodrigo Maza with Don Politico. And again, it was Jack Johnson and Hermanos Gutierrez with Hold On to the Light during that first set. Thank you for tuning into your new favorite show. I'm excited because we have a lot more time together, but it's going to be over before you know it. So, as always, check those listings for the next time you can tune in on your favorite local airwaves. And if you're a professional singer-songwriter, I always want to hear from you. And that's not to say that if you don't write music, I don't want to hear from you. I love hearing from listeners, but this is an invitation for the singer-songwriters out there as well. You'll notice that it's quite intentionally an eclectic assortment of music here on the show, and that's why I want to hear from you. And there's a good chance that you just need a little help cutting through all the noise out there. 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One from the New Hawk Radio Community Project that's coming up before too long. Also, and looking further into the second half, one from Caitlin and Brent, Julian Taylor, and a whole lot more. In fact, I'll squeeze in some Vivi Brown as well. The first song of this second set of the first half comes to us from the Tewa, the talented Cherokee singer-songwriter David Adrian Nunez Brenes. Enjoy this 2025 single, It's Pickle Shots, here on your new favorite show. 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

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A shout out to all the good people listening on CGR Radio Network for the blind and disabled in and around Vancouver, Washington, including by extension the Seattle area as well. 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So greetings, Gerald, and all the friends of the show there as well. 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Now, keep in mind, that's just one reason you ought to go check out my friends and colleagues who make great radio programming for listeners of all ages, all across Turtle Island, as a matter of fact. So more details can be found at nv1.org. Before this half is up, Alex Sampson. I'll join you again after Vampire Doo-Wop and their take on a Beastie Boys classic. The first song of the half is from none other than Caitlin and Brent. They're in the middle of their debut album rollout, their self-titled, as a matter of fact, and turn it up with this one. It's Pleasure in the Pain, here on your new favorite show. Asaranon da Jade's Haitqua, Sedanetka, Don Gamanisa Date. Sing along and have some fun today.

Empire Doo-Wop's take on the Beastie Boys. Girls, of course, reimagined as boys today on the mainstream. Before that, we also heard Alex Samson's If You Were My Girl, and it was Caitlin and Brent's Pleasure in the Pain from their debut and self-titled release. Thank you for spending some time here on your new favorite show. I look forward to the next opportunity we have to soiree on your favorite local airwaves. And as always, you're welcome to check things out digitally if you just can't wait at mainstreamradio.net. I do have time for one last set. And right now, this is a track that was originally found on Mohawk descendant Julian Taylor's 2022 Beyond the Reservoir, but it's also been re-released as a part of his expansive Anthology 2 retrospective that came out January 23rd. Enjoy this song, co-written with Tyler Ellis. It's 100 proof I leave you with. Be good to yourself and each other, and be good or be good at it. Keep on keeping on with the mainstream. We'll be right back.

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He said, if it's sad, I'll cry. 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

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Because if kindness were a spirit, he'd be.

enjoying a reinterpretation of The Doors' Riders on the Storm. It's gotten the 60th anniversary treatment from none other than longtime Doors drummer John Densmore and Robbie Krieger. But they've teamed up with an impressive cast of musicians for a song that was done with the Playing for Change Foundation. Additionally, is music from Skip Waiters, the Brooklyn Funk Essentials, also Lila Gilday, Beatrice Deer, just to name a few. In this block is one from Tobik, First Nation artist Mike Byrne, but not before this one from the guys of Wilco. That's right. Jeff Tweedy and company has released a lot of music here in the last few years, and this one comes from their Cousin EP. Turn it up with Evicted, and let me know what you think about it. We have a lot more music to enjoy together today on The Mainstream.

know, people kind of tell me that I sound a little bit, perhaps sort of like Jim Morrison, that song Around the World, and their take on Riders on the Storm, released just in time for the 60th anniversary of the song's original release. We also heard Mike Burns' Shrine of Shirl, and it was Wilco's Evicted that got us into the set for the hour. I'm Brett Mabee, and if you're just now joining, it's good to have you here. Try not to go anywhere, because you're going to regret it if you do. You know that you don't like missing out on things. But the good news is, in this postmodern digital age, we've got you covered. 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Before our time together is up, Dominique Feels I May. We'll also be hearing one from Diné artist Lila Gilde. More immediately and in the first half, the indigenous collective Indian City, one by John Frusciante, going out by request. And the first song of this set comes to us from the Brooklyn Funk Essentials, a multicultural funk collective that continues to evolve with some exciting sounds. In fact, they've long been a staple of the 1990s New York club scene. And as I was mentioning, their sound continues to evolve. And right now, it's Bust the Bus Stop, kicking off this set today on the

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Box 252, Salamanca, New York, 14779. Now, that's a lot to remember. I don't expect you to remember it all, but you can always find those details once again at the About Us page on mainstreamradio.net. A track from Femi Luna before too long. I'll be back after a song from Okamore. The first song of this half comes to us from Inuit and Mohawk singer-songwriter Beatrice Deer. Now, I love some of the creative ways that indigenous artists seek to rebrand some things. As an example, I know some guys that instead of calling their music shoegaze, they call it moccasin gaze. And now Beatrice has invented her own genre, Inuindi. Of course, combining Inuit and indie into a unique sound that is all her own. Featuring Johnny Saunders from Beatrice, it's Arranged today on The Mainstream.

Pawnee, Beaujolais, Kenegwaya, Graham Jones, Indigenous Cause. Hi, everyone. This is Graham Jones, and you're listening to Native Voice One, the Native American Radio Network.

Book of Mores, Tofino, a single that we got into the rotation back in the fall time, and a great track to wind down my hour with you on the mainstream. That's right, even though I'm getting ready to step out of the studio, we still have a little bit of time left together anyway. Before that, in that set, we heard Dominique Fils-Aimé's Going Home. I'm getting ready to do that just now. We also heard Fima Luna's Some Things, and it was Beatrice Deer and Johnny Saunders with their collaboration, Arranged, that got us into the second half. Check those listings, as I do broadcast 7 days a week, 3 hours a day. There are a lot of opportunities to get your groove on with me here on your new favorite show. 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Yahtzeen from his sophomore album, Before Too Long. The first song of this final set is courtesy of the amazing Dene singer Lila Gilday, who had quite a challenging 2025 as she lost her longtime partner, Daryl. Our hearts continue to go out to her as she seeks to continue on the healing path. From her North Star calling, enjoy Kente Natse Jua, a great song to leave you with as we part ways today on the mainstream.

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1: Pot it up, pot it up, pot it up, pow. 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

musical ride. As we get ready to put on our listening ears, we're going to hear a double shot of Yahtzeen before the hour is up. Also, Dolly Parton from her first and possibly last rock album. Also, Jesse Wells and Joan Baez. But right now, this is a song going out by request. In fact, it's from a band who David Bowie personally encouraged to reunite and get back together. Of course, I'm talking about LCD Sound System. And hold on, because I got to check out of the studio for a minute because somebody's calling me. I'll be back in just a few today on the mainstream.

From Electric Religious and their album The Taste, it's Setting Sun, bringing the first block to an end on the mainstream. We also heard The Weeknd's Dancing in the Flames, and again, going out by request, it was LCD Sound System's Somebody's Calling Me from their iconic This Is Happening album. I'm Brett Mabee, and if you're just now joining us, it's good to have you here. If you've been here the entire time, hey, thank you so much. And don't forget, I understand that we're all busy, so if for whatever good reason you can't stick around for the entirety of the hour, you can always check things out at mainstreamradio.net or nv1.org. 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So check out nv1.org for more information. Before this half is through, The Hallucination with a little help from Northern Cree. But as I was mentioning earlier, this is a double shot of Nikki Gallinan and his band Yahtzeen. In fact, we'll be hearing one from the Stand on My Shoulders release, but not before this single that was a collaboration with Choctaw artist Samantha Crane. Turn it up with their take on Kyle Field's Look at What the Light Did Now, today on the Mainstream.

0: You're listening to The Mainstream with Brett Mabee. A shout out to some friends of the show, including those dialed into WGZS on 89.1 FM in and around Fond du Lac, Minnesota. We're at the halfway point, which means it's sadly going to be over before you know it. Always check your local listings for the many times and ways you can dial into The Mainstream with Brett Mabee. I do broadcast 7 days a week, 3 hours a day, so there are plenty of opportunities to get your groove on with your old buddy, old pal, Brett Mabee. Before the hour is up, Jesse Wells and Joan Baez. But right now, we're going to hear a track from Dolly Parton and her Rockstar album. Sadly, she had to skip her own 80th birthday celebration in January at the Grand Ole Opry due to ongoing health recovery issues. The good news is she is in good recovery, but she did have a kidney stone infection in late 2025. And let me tell you, I can relate to that, and I'm sure plenty of people can as well. I wouldn't wish that on anybody. So cheers to Dolly and making a great recovery, and I can't wait to see what 2026 has to bring us from that iconic singer-songwriter and philanthropist as well. Turn it up with the title track of Rockstar and don't go anywhere. 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
2: 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It's her passion.
1: That's passion? 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
3: Well, I'm gonna be in rock and roll whether you two like it or not.

A live take on Jesse Wells' No Kings, also, of course, featuring Joan Baez on that cover. I'm Brett Mabee. In that block, we also heard Cheyenne artist Gary Small and Patty Davis. And once again, it was Dolly Parton's Rockstar that helped us to kick off the half. Thanks for spending some of your time with me here today. I look forward to the next opportunity we can enjoy some music together. And as always, check your local listings for the many times and ways you can dial into the mainstream with Brett Mabee. I do broadcast a whole lot throughout the week, and you can find ways to enjoy this and a whole lot more at nativevoice1.org or on the Full Moon Radio itself, where you can listen to a great assortment of indigenous music of all genres 24/7. 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In the remainder of our time, we'll be hearing from Mohawk artist and entrepreneur Jace Martin. The first song of this final block, though, is from Thea May and her debut album, Brought to You by Tragedy. Enjoy Gone, as I'm now gone too. Be good to yourself and each other, and be good or be good at it. 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

Canadian singer-songwriter Juliana Riolino from her sophomore album Echo in the Dust. That's Like a Rembrandt, the first track of this hour together on the mainstream. I'm your host, Brett Mabee, and right now, well, I am excited to bring you this curated hour ahead, handpicked, you might even say. We'll be enjoying songs from Alex Sampson, Caitlin and Brent, and Brent Amaker in the rodeo. Also one from a man, Julian Taylor, the Tewa, and a whole lot more. It couldn't get much better other than Adrian Sutherland and Rodrigo Maza, and this one from Jack Johnson and Hermanos Guitares. Now, Jack Johnson's gearing up for a massive 43-day North American tour throughout 2026 in connection with his new documentary, Surfle Music. Enjoy Hold On to the Light, one of my favorites in the rotation, and I think one of yours as well. Turn it up and enjoy this track on the mainstream.

Prodigy Cree singer-songwriter Nick Sherman's Made Of. That's Breathe, the last track of that set today on the mainstream. We also heard Cree singer Adrian Sutherland and Rodrigo Maza with Don Politico. And again, it was Jack Johnson and Hermanos Gutierrez with Hold On to the Light during that first set. Thank you for tuning into your new favorite show. I'm excited because we have a lot more time together, but it's going to be over before you know it. So, as always, check those listings for the next time you can tune in on your favorite local airwaves. And if you're a professional singer-songwriter, I always want to hear from you. And that's not to say that if you don't write music, I don't want to hear from you. I love hearing from listeners, but this is an invitation for the singer-songwriters out there as well. You'll notice that it's quite intentionally an eclectic assortment of music here on the show, and that's why I want to hear from you. And there's a good chance that you just need a little help cutting through all the noise out there. 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One from the New Hawk Radio Community Project that's coming up before too long. Also, and looking further into the second half, one from Caitlin and Brent, Julian Taylor, and a whole lot more. In fact, I'll squeeze in some V.V. Brown as well. The first song of this second set of the first half comes to us from the Tewa, the talented Cherokee singer-songwriter David Adrian Nunez Brenes. Enjoy this 2025 single. It's Pickle Shots, here on your new favorite show. 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

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A shout out to all the good people listening on CGR Radio Network for the blind and disabled in and around Vancouver, Washington, including by extension the Seattle area as well. 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So greetings, Gerald, and all the friends of the show there as well. 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Now, keep in mind, that's just one reason you ought to go check out my friends and colleagues who make great radio programming for listeners of all ages, all across Turtle Island, as a matter of fact. So more details can be found at nv1.org. Before this half is up, Alex Sampson. I'll join you again after Vampire Doo-Wop and their take on a Beastie Boys classic. The first song of the half is from none other than Caitlin and Brent. They're in the middle of their debut album rollout, their self-titled, as a matter of fact, and turn it up with this one. It's Pleasure in the Pain, here on your new favorite show. Asaranon da Jade's Haitqua, Sedanetka to Nangamanisa Date. Sing along and have some fun today.

Vampire doo-wop's take on the Beastie Boys. Girls, of course, reimagined as boys today on the mainstream. Before that, we also heard Alex Samson's If You Were My Girl, and it was Caitlin and Brent's Pleasure in the Pain from their debut and self-titled release. Thank you for spending some time here on your new favorite show. I look forward to the next opportunity we have to soiree on your favorite local airwaves. And as always, you're welcome to check things out digitally if you just can't wait at mainstreamradio.net. I do have time for one last set. And right now, this is a track that was originally found on Mohawk descendant Julian Taylor's 2022 Beyond the Reservoir, but it's also been re-released as a part of his expansive Anthology 2 retrospective that came out January 23rd. Enjoy this song, co-written with Tyler Ellis. It's 100 proof I leave you with. Be good to yourself and each other, and be good or be good at it. Keep on keeping on with the mainstream. Thank you.

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He said, if it's sad, I'll cry. 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

Oakland bass Johnny Cosmic, who's best known as the longtime guitarist and multi-instrumentalist for Stick Figure. As a solo artist, that's his golden soul getting us into this hour here on the mainstream. Brett maybe ni gyaso ongwenyo agi chochento. Nyawis kana kaguego haitkwa aga jengwa got ni goyo tia wenza guego nangamunisa de hata wenisa gay hata wason de gay heodok. I'm thankful you're well, and I hope there are good minds everywhere today and every day and every night and all the time in between. If you're tuning in for the first time this hour, stick around for a cosmic ride as we'll be enjoying a reinterpretation of The Doors, Riders on the Storm. It's gotten a 60th anniversary treatment from none other than longtime Doors drummer John Densmore and Robbie Krieger. But they've teamed up with an impressive cast of musicians

know, people kind of tell me that I sound a little bit, perhaps sort of like Jim Morrison, that song Around the World, and their take on Riders on the Storm, released just in time for the 60th anniversary of the song's original release. We also heard Mike Burns' Shrine of Shirl, and it was Wilco's Evicted that got us into the set for the hour. I'm Brett Mabee, and if you're just now joining, it's good to have you here. Try not to go anywhere, because you're going to regret it if you do. You know that you don't like missing out on things. But the good news is, in this postmodern digital age, we've got you covered. 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Before our time together is up, Dominique Feels I May. We'll also be hearing one from Diné artist Lila Gilde. More immediately and in the first half, the indigenous collective Indian City, one by John Frusciante, going out by request. And the first song of this set comes to us from the Brooklyn Funk Essentials, a multicultural funk collective that continues to evolve with some exciting sounds. In fact, they've long been a staple of the 1990s New York club scene. And as I was mentioning, their sound continues to evolve. And right now, it's Bust the Bus Stop, kicking off this set today.

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Box 252, Salamanca, New York, 14779. Now, that's a lot to remember. I don't expect you to remember it all, but you can always find those details once again at the About Us page on mainstreamradio.net. A track from Femi Luna before too long. I'll be back after a song from Okamore. The first song of this half comes to us from Inuit and Mohawk singer-songwriter Beatrice Deer. Now, I love some of the creative ways that indigenous artists seek to rebrand some things. As an example, I know some guys that instead of calling their music shoegaze, they call it moccasin gaze. And now Beatrice has invented her own genre, Inuindi. Of course, combining Inuit and Indie into a unique sound that is all her own. Featuring Johnny Saunders from Beatrice, it's Arranged Today on The Mainstream.

Money, Bojo Kenawea, Graham Jones, Indigenous Cause. Hi, everyone. 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

Book of Mores, Tofino, a single that we got into the rotation back in the fall time, and a great track to wind down my hour with you on the mainstream. That's right, even though I'm getting ready to step out of the studio, we still have a little bit of time left together anyway. Before that, in that set, we heard Dominique Fils-Aimé's Going Home. I'm getting ready to do that just now. We also heard Fima Luna's Some Things, and it was Beatrice Deer and Johnny Saunders with their collaboration, Arranged, that got us into the second half. Check those listings, as I do broadcast 7 days a week, 3 hours a day. There are a lot of opportunities to get your groove on with me here on your new favorite show. 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Yahtzeen from his sophomore album, Before Too Long. The first song of this final set is courtesy of the amazing Dene singer Lila Gilday, who had quite a challenging 2025 as she lost her longtime partner, Daryl. Our hearts continue to go out to her as she seeks to continue on the healing path. From her North Star calling, enjoy Kente Natse Jua, a great song to leave you with as we part ways today on the mainstream. My dear.

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1: Bot it up, bot it up, bot it up, out. Bot it up, bot it up, bot it out. Going now, going home. 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
1: 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Trivia night is this Thursday, May 21st from 7 to 9 p.m. This Saturday, May 23rd, the Portage is kicking off a yacht rock dance party hosted by internationally acclaimed video DJ Jake Rood. He will play the hits of yacht rock, summer music, 80s, and new wave. To get your extra groove on, wear your best yacht rock costumes, think Captain Tennille, Love Boat, and Gilligan's Island. They'll have prizes, drink specials, and cruise ship photos. And this Wednesday at 2:15 p.m., WOJB afternoon host Jeff Drones will give away two free entry tickets and two free drink offers, a $50 value to the first caller after he announces the Portage giveaway. 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

0: 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You are listening to Morning Edition on WOJB. Morning Edition is going to roll on until 7 a.m. Coming up at 7 a.m., we're going to do it again, a fresh hour of Morning Edition. What else on the schedule this morning? WOJB 8 a.m., we're going to do local Morning Edition. I will be your host, DJ Will, a.k.a. Cloudman. Hopefully you tune in for that, listeners. What else do we have here? 9 a.m. Democracy Now. 10 a.m. Patchwork Programming. I will be back on the air for that. Come check out some tunes. Noon, Native America Calling. And then 1 p.m. Native Tuesday. I will be back in the studio once again. Listeners, it'll be a great day here on WOJB. Enough from me. Let's go back to the news here on Morning Edition. Yet again on 88.9 FM. 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
1: Tensions between the U.S. and Cuba are ratcheting up. Amid reports the U.S. may indict former Cuban President Raul Castro. Next time, here and now.
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3: Good morning, me Martinez. San Antonio Spurs superstar Victor Wembanyama is nicknamed the Alien because he's 7'4 with out-of-this-world talent. The name also fits because of how much he loves sci-fi books. So the San Antonio Public Library has a read-like Wemby display, which includes books he's been seen carrying around. Wemby just had 41 points and 24 rebounds to lead the Spurs to a playoff win over defending champion Thunder, so it looks like he has plenty of time to read lots of scouting reports. It's Morning Edition.
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5: It's Morning Edition from NPR News. I'm Leila Fadel.
3: And I'm Martinez. Beef costs a lot right now. A pound of ground beef costs an average of $6.90 in April. A sirloin steak runs more than $14 per pound. Those are both up almost 20% from the year before. Some people are trying to cut down their beef bill by buying in bulk directly from the ranch. Here's Michael Marks with Harvest Public Media.
6: I'm in Casey Ginnert's tidy garage in Canyon Lake in Central Texas, and she's giving me a tour of her freezer.
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7: This third row, this is literally nothing but beef tenderloin. 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
6: 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They ordered the meat in bulk from a ranch about 75 miles east called Bastrop Cattle Company. Buying meat direct from a rancher is not a new concept.

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1: 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Good morning, listeners. You found Morning Edition on WOJB. You found the tail end anyway. We got 10 minutes left in the program. But don't worry, you're early actually for Morning Edition, because 7 a.m. we're going to do it again, listeners. You're right on time. Good job. Grab that coffee, sit down, and get ready to get some news. The weather today, I have 40 degrees at the studio currently. Today, a high of 53 degrees somewhere, a 60% chance of showers, cloudy skies throughout the day if not. Tuesday night, a low of 36 degrees, chance of sprinkles and areas of frost tonight. If you got plants, listeners, oh no, bad news for you. Wednesday day, areas of frost in the morning, then mostly sunny. Yet again, you people with the green thumbs, I feel bad. The frost warning tonight and tomorrow morning. Wednesday night, a low of 38, partly cloudy. Thursday, a high of 66, mostly sunny. Thursday night, a low of 42, partly cloudy. All right, time to put that crystal ball away. I'll let you get back to Morning Edition on WOJB 88.9 FM. 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

0: I've lived through different eras of America where it seemed like we were closer or further away from including everybody in the American project.
1: Yeah.
0: And I think that although it may feel like we're very far away from one of those moments, we are also very close to really realizing those ideals that were set out by the founding fathers. And I think the way that we get there is by allowing there to be discourse, by allowing people to speak, to share their stories. And after all, we are alone,
1: from dust to dust and ash to end. Rostam's new album is called American Stories. Thank you so much for this, and congratulations on the album.
0: Thank you.

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1: Despite housing being historically unaffordable, a growing number of Gen Zers are becoming homeowners. And get this, half of them are single buyers.
2: 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I'm taking care of the mortgage, so it's in my hands to figure out the rest of home owning.
1: I'm Scott Detrow. We will discuss how Gen Z is pulling this off on All Things Considered from NPR News.

0: awful image from the 1989 Tiananmen Square massacre in Beijing. A lone man standing in front of a column of tanks. A new documentary takes a closer look. Next time on Here and Now.
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2: 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Bidding ends June 1st, and they're sold as is. The red and yellow paint still looks fresh, but some are missing parts, like an air conditioning unit or a door. 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
2: 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I'm Leila Fadil.
4: And I'm Amy Martinez. Many hospitals in the U.S. don't have qualified medical interpreters. So when people with limited English skills end up there, it's pretty common for their family members to act as interpreters. And that can lead to bad, even fatal outcomes. Aspen Public Radio's Hallie Zander reports on a small hospital trying something different.
5: This is Grand River Health, a 57-bed hospital in the Colorado desert town of Rifle. Population, about 10,000.
6: So this is the newest.
5: Maria Olivo grew up here, speaking both English and Spanish. But her mom only spoke Spanish. Around 5 or 6 years old, Olivo started going to her mom's doctor's appointments.
6: I remember just being the interpreter for everything, like with a lot of responsibility.
5: She reluctantly did this until she was about 18.
6: I'm pretty sure that a lot of it I messed up. I wasn't sure half of the time, right? I was just a kid. And so a lot of time just spending feeling like I hope that was the right word. I hope I relayed back what she needs to do right.
5: Olivo finally put a stop to it when her mom needed help interpreting at the gynecologist.
6: You do need to have somebody that knows what they are talking about.
5: Olivo is now a quality analyst for this hospital, and she's seen other families go through the same thing. Over 36% of the local population doesn't speak English at home. In 2023, community focus groups told Grand River staff,
6: there's nobody that can really help me in my language. You know how walking in kind of felt like unwelcome just because there wasn't that familiar face.
5: Bad interpretation can lead to deadly errors and a higher risk of malpractice suits, says Dr. Glenn Flores at the University of Miami.
7: It can be disastrous.
5: Flores has seen cases where providers use family members, untrained staff, even people from a restaurant down the road in a pinch.
7: There's huge variability from hospital to hospital, and it depends on how much they prioritize it and how much they have in terms of resources to do it. Maybe there's some political overlay on top of that.
5: But a couple of years ago, Grand River tried something new. In addition to hiring a full-time medical interpreter, they also offered hospital staff who speak Spanish formal training to do that work. Dr. Kevin Coleman is the chief medical officer here.
8: It actually is embarrassing to me that I used to use family members to help with interpretation in the office.
5: Dozens of staff have since taken the 40-hour course. They get pulled off their regular jobs, whether receptionists, radiologists, or medical assistants, to interpret for Spanish-speaking patients. They get a small pay bump, too. But even with these raises and training expenses, Coleman says it still saves the hospital money.
8: While there's been an overhead cost for sure, it's paid off pretty well.
5: They don't pay for virtual interpreters as often, and Coleman says the hospital has seen roughly 50% more Spanish-speaking patients since the program started 2 years ago. He hopes that profit will convince other facilities to improve their services, too. Grand River's program still has limitations. The hospital relies on virtual interpreters for languages other than Spanish, and on nights and weekends. Some dual-role employees have also reported feeling overwhelmed by the responsibilities. But Maria Olivo says it's healing for her to know that fewer kids in Rifle have to translate for their parents in the hospital, like she had to do for her mom.
6: Saying, okay, will this teenager let her off the hook? You know, if you want to go hang out wherever, and we will make sure that your mom's taken care of.
5: Olivo and Dr. Coleman want to see the program continue to expand, hiring dedicated interpreters in departments where it's needed most. For NPR News, I'm Hallie Zander in Rifle, Colorado.
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9: 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The weather at WOJB. Currently, I have 41 degrees at the studio. Today, a high of 53. Showers likely, then cloudy throughout the day. Tonight, a low of 36. Chance of sprinkles, then areas of frost. Frost warning for tomorrow morning as well. High of 63, then mostly sunny. 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

0: 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It is time for Local Morning Edition. I will be your host, DJ Will, a.k.a. Cloudman. Thanks for tuning in. Let's start you off with the big name news and the big name guys. Let's go to Public News Service for a daily report, and then we're going to do Democracy Talks after that. 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
1: The Public News Service Daily Newscast for May the 19th, 2026. I'm Mike Clifford. Leaders in the Muslim community and police are looking at ways to increase security around mosques and Islamic schools across California in the wake of a deadly shooting at the Islamic Center of San Diego on Monday. Our Suzanne Potter reports.
2: The incident killed three people and wounded a gardener. Two teenage suspects were found dead from apparent self-inflicted gunshot wounds in a car nearby. Sara Ballou, executive director of the Council on American Islamic Relations in San Francisco, says the crime is personal to many.
3: This is the biggest mosque in San Diego County, and school was in session. So many Muslims I know either knew someone there or knew someone who had someone there.
2: Ballou says the Muslim community has been fearful for several years following the war in Gaza and now the war in Iran. I'm Suzanne Potter.
1: The Islamic Center in San Diego has been through difficult times before. In 2016, supporters of President Trump and counter-protesters rallied across the street from the site after Trump tried to ban entry into the U.S. by people from several majority Muslim nations. Before the Monday incident, the Gun Violence Archive had recorded 150 mass shootings in the United States this year alone. And today is Pennsylvania's primary election, and a national coalition of voting rights groups is ramping up voter protection efforts to safeguard access to the ballot.
4: Leaders from a coalition that includes Common Cause Pennsylvania says their 2026 election protection campaign will help voters navigate challenges at the polls and push back against what they describe as growing threats to fair elections. Jill Green with Common Cause Pennsylvania says the 866 Our Vote hotline is at the center of the campaign, a long-running national resource that connects voters to volunteers who resolve issues in real time.
5: We pull our program together and we recruit hundreds of volunteers across the Commonwealth. We train them to answer voter questions, address any kind of issues with voter registration at the polling place.
4: The election protection campaign comes as states across the South move to redraw or eliminate districts representing black and brown voters following the Supreme Court's Louisiana versus Calais decision. Danielle Smith reporting.
1: And in an effort to identify unknown carriers of hepatitis C, healthcare advocates are conducting a public screening in Phoenix tomorrow. Brennan Palfrey, senior director of Venn Centers, a viral outreach program, says large-scale screenings are the best way to slow the spread.
6: In the state, we currently have around 90,000 cases, but in the United States, that number is much higher, closer to 2.7 to 3.9 million cases in the U.S. alone, and then estimated over 50 million globally.
1: Unlike other strains of the virus, there is no vaccine, but treatments are available for those who have it. This is Public News Service. In North Dakota, administrators say slashing federal funding for tribal colleges and universities would cause negative ripple effects for the state's economy. For the second year in a row, the proposed federal budget aims to entirely eliminate dedicated funding for TCUs.
7: Leander McDonald, president of United Tribes Technical College, stresses that TCUs rely entirely on federal funding to operate because of the government's trust and treaty responsibilities to tribal nations. He says the proposed budget fails to align with the Trump administration's priorities to support rural America and expand access to higher education.
8: Every federal dollar invested in TCUs returns $1.60 in tax revenue, which demonstrates the efficiency and impact of this investment. While at the same time, helping us as tribal colleges and universities provide higher education opportunities to those in isolated rural areas.
7: McDonald says his school serves both Native and non-Native residents, and about 70% are first-generation college students. The administration argues the cuts are needed to downsize the federal government, eliminate waste, and offset proposed increases in defense spending. I'm Judith Ruiz Branch reporting.
1: Next, Iowa sustainable energy advocates and environmental officials warn that cuts to the federal Sustainable Rivers Project, managed by the U.S. Army Corps of Engineers, will threaten aquatic species while hampering its historical economic benefits.
9: Jim Howe, senior policy advisor with the Nature Conservancy, says the SRP has had economic, recreational, and environmental health benefits for nearly 25 years by improving and increasing healthy wetlands.
10: Wetlands provide habitat for fish and ducks and shorebirds. We're getting better boating opportunities, better fishing opportunities, better duck hunting, better bird watching.
9: The administration has paused spending on the SRP and other Army Corps of Engineers conservation programs to instead focus on more traditional energy infrastructure. I'm Mark Moran.
1: Finally, supporters of a bill to help youth and adults experiencing homelessness access a free Massachusetts state ID card hope their years of advocacy could soon pay off.
11: The state Senate has passed a measure that would waive required fees and allow applicants to list a homeless service provider or state agency as their place of residence. Julia Garvey with the Massachusetts Coalition for the Homeless says without ID, people can't get a bank account, pick up prescriptions, or apply for a job.
12: So if folks can't afford that $25 to get an ID, then the chances of them being able to exit homelessness go down because they're missing that crucial document that they need.
11: She says service agencies get requests for help to pay the fee each day from people across the Commonwealth, and some funds are available. The bill passed the state Senate each of the last four legislative sessions and is currently with the House Ways and Means Committee. I'm Catherine Carley.
1: This is Public News Service.
13: Welcome to 2026 Talks, where we're following our democracy in historic times.
3: We have seen heightened anti-Muslim and anti-Palestinian sentiment, actions, and threats, as well as policies being put forward by our elected officials for several years now.
13: Zahra Ballou with the Council on American Islamic Relations in San Francisco says the horrifying attack on a San Diego mosque is tied to the increasing hostility toward Muslims from public figures since the Gaza war began. Three people were killed when two teenage shooters fired shots at the San Diego Islamic Center. Before the killings, Muslim advocacy groups said congressional hearings by GOP lawmakers to make America, quote, Sharia free, are being weaponized and stoking fear. Tennessee Democratic Congressman Steve Cohen is retiring after nine terms in Congress. The state's lone blue seat based around Memphis, which is 60% black, was broken up between three districts after the Supreme Court upended Section 2 of the Voting Rights Act. Cohen says he's angry the community he was honored to serve is losing that representation just to give Republicans an advantage in the midterms.
14: That district, those people vote and choose as Section 2 of the Voting Rights Act gives them that opportunity. They choose the person that they think is the best, who represents them the best, who does the best job, votes their positions, and does the constituent services.
13: Protesters are rallying in southern state capitals against last-minute redistricting. Protesters are

0: 2026 Election Protection Campaign say they want to help voters navigate challenges at the polls and push back against growing threats to fair elections. Jill Green with Common Cause Pennsylvania points to confusion about whether real ID is needed to vote and to a presidential executive order on mail-in voting.
1: Some voters think they're not going to be able to vote because they don't have the right ID, so we have to kind of redouble our efforts to get the word out. Nothing has changed in Pennsylvania as of now. You can still vote.
0: The EPA is repealing some limits on cancer-causing forever chemicals in drinking water. Environmental and health advocates argue the agency is opposing or dragging its feet on science-backed standards to protect public health. EPA Administrator Lee Zeldin says these changes are about being realistic.
2: We're going to follow the law, follow the science, give water system standards they can actually build their compliance programs around. And as I mentioned earlier, tackle PFAS not just at the tap, but across its full life cycle.
0: President Donald Trump dropped his $10 billion lawsuit against the IRS as the Justice Department is creating an almost $1.8 billion, quote, anti-weaponization fund. I'm Edwin J. Vieira for Pacifica Network and Public News Service. 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
3: 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Welcome to Local Morning Edition listeners. I am your host, DJ Will, a.k.a. Cloudman. Thanks for tuning in. If you just tuned in, we had Public News Service there. They gave you Daily Report and 2026 Talks. All right, let's fine-tune a little bit, shall we, listeners? Let's go right away into the main thing that you cannot forget, the Epstein files. Again, their hearings started kind of yesterday and today, so we got a little bit of an update. Again, I will be keeping a very close eye on the Epstein files here. Never forget, in spite of all the distractions, in spite of all the crazy things in this administration, they want you to forget these files, and don't forget those files. There are some very, very nasty things in those files, listeners.
4: Donald Trump cannot keep this Epstein scandal out of the news or out of Congress's purview, even with what you see, a lot of other things going on today. House Oversight Committee probing those last Epstein days, which were under the oversight of the Trump DOJ and Bill Barr. They heard from Tove Noel. That's a former corrections officer who was crucial in the period leading up to Epstein's death. This was private testimony. Noel had already told federal investigators, as we've mentioned in some of our prior reporting, that she believes, based on her service there, that she was the last person to see Epstein alive. She did, she says, inmate counts around 10 p.m. After that check, she and a colleague, though, didn't do the other required checks. And as we showed you in this timeline, where we meticulously used prior government information and newly revealed materials from the Epstein files, there were a lot of questions on how the Trump DOJ and Bill Barr's team dealt with what were those final days, questions of negligence or worse, before Epstein was allowed to do something that inmates are not supposed to be able to do in custody, which is allegedly take their own life or die. In another protocol violation, they failed to do required overnight checks, the inmate counts, every 30 minutes, which was part of the protection and the whole point of having him in this special unit. Instead, he's alone and unmonitored for 8 hours. This new law famously forced out the secret internal documents from the same probe, showing other views within the FBI about the last person near Epstein's cell. And that night, a blurry orange figure appears. The original FBI log calls it that flash of orange could possibly be an inmate. And note that careful description, because then the DOJ review of the same footage changes it to write, quote, inmates are currently on lockdown. It's possible someone is carrying inmate linen up the stairs. Was that a good faith mistake or a malicious cover-up? DOJ indicted the guards on duty that night for lying about the inmate checks that never happened. That's a big deal. It added pressure, though, for those guards to cooperate in the probe, and the DOJ later dropped those same charges. That's some of what we've been detailing. Congresswoman Stansbury, who was attending this high-stakes interview today, does describe Noel's forthcoming, saying they focused on the details of the night, some of which I touched on there and those questions, and also discussing the loss of her job.
5: My takeaway is two things. One, the system once again failed survivors. It was clear incompetence and just a lack of oversight.
6: She does feel like her termination was unfair and that had it not been Jeffrey Epstein, she would not have been fired.
5: She didn't do her job, but it seemed like people weren't doing their job generally at the MCC.
4: We're now joined by Democratic Congresswoman Melanie Stansbury on that critical House Oversight Committee. Welcome back. What do you think?

0: did Congress learn today that's important in a series of events that we and other outlets have documented showed incompetence, failures, if not worse, from the then Trump DOJ overseeing that prison?
1: Well, I certainly agree with my colleague from Virginia, which is that the system over and over again has failed survivors. And, you know, this was the first time that we've heard from Ms. Noel about her firsthand account of what happened that night. She herself stated in that interview that she does believe that it was a suicide, but she did say that there were irregularities, not just that evening, but in general, that there was understaffing, that she and her colleagues had been working long hours and doubles, that they had not done the normal checks. But my takeaway from the interview was not that it was unusual per Epstein. In fact, I asked her that question. Was there anything weird about that night or unusual about how the situation was handled? And she said no. But it's clear that the system was not well managed, and that she feels, in her opinion, that she was terminated as a, and, you know, indicated that it was unfair. Had it been any other inmate, the way the system was being managed, that she would not have been fired.
0: Well, I mean, of all the issues here, I don't think whether the guards were sanctioned in the right way is high on anyone's priority list. They failed to do the checks. The night they failed to do the checks, he's found dead. There were, as you know, allegations of the shredded documents that have now been proven. She may or may not have had visibility on that, but again, that goes to what was going on inside the prison. There were these payments. I wanted to ask you about this. That apparently you and your colleagues asked about financial payments she got in these increments before the Epstein death. She said that was from working overtime. Did that all scan to you? And do you think that she and others could shed any light on how Epstein got special treatment? Because while if it were chess, guards are like pawns, and the accountability doesn't stop with them. But I've read the IG report. Epstein was granted these exceptions. He was using the phone call. He had a final phone call leading up to the night of his death that was on the non-recorded line, which was only allowed because a different guard, I should mention, but a guard walked him to be allowed that. I mean, there's a lot of these type of problems. So your view on those issues and her credibility today?
1: Yeah, I mean, I'm only here to report on the actual deposition that I sat in parts of today. I can't speak to the broader management of the prison itself. But what I can say is that she did validate that there was special treatment of Jeffrey Epstein. She said that he was given access to a CPAP, that he had special sheets, and that all indications were that he was being given special treatment inside the jail. But I specifically asked her whether she felt that there were those inside the prison, either in the management or in the guards or other prisoners, who wished Jeffrey Epstein harm. And she said no. She also talked about witnessing the body as it was removed. So, you know, there were absolutely irregularities in the prison, but I don't think that of the members and staff that were in the room, we walked away with the impression that outside of just blatant incompetence and mismanagement, that there was a larger conspiracy at hand based on her testimony. It doesn't mean that there wasn't, but based on what we witnessed in the room today. Now, with respect to these payments, what she stated in the room was that they were cash payments that she deposited herself. She said multiple times under oath that they had nothing to do with Jeffrey Epstein, but I offered her the opportunity at the end of the day to clarify the source of the payments, and she declined. So
0: yeah, so what would cash payments be? I mean, it doesn't sound like something that would be connected to normal employ.
1: Yeah, I think there were other parts of the interview that happened while I was not in the room in which she clarified that she was working potentially other jobs and overtime. But like I said, during the portion of the interview where I asked if she wanted to clarify for the record, she declined to do so.
2: Again, an article posted, MS Now, Trump's Epstein nightmare deepens. Prison guard testifies as Congress eyes DOJ failures. The House Oversight Committee is escalating its investigation of Jeffrey Epstein, including a former corrections officer who was on duty the night of Epstein's death in a closed-door interview. Yet again, you heard it there, listeners. They were supposed to check on him every half hour. They left him alone for 8 hours. He was able to make a phone call on a non-documented line just because. And then one of the guards apparently has large cash deposits and they aren't tied to her job. Looks like a duck, quacks like a duck, hangs out with other ducks, probably a duck, right, listeners? I mean, it could be a bald eagle, but the odds are against it, right? All right, what do we got here now? Another article posted, MS Now. The biggest presidential corruption scandal in U.S. history, quote, unquote. Trump shocks nation with the brazen grab. That's right, listeners. Rachel Maddow looks at Donald Trump's attempt to have a $1.8 billion taxpayer dollars handed to him to distribute to his friends and allies and debunks the notion that this money grab has anything to do with suing the IRS. So, $1.8 billion taxpayer dollars. That's basically if you reached into your pocket and took $90 out of every U.S. citizen's wallet right now. That's basically what he did. What is he going to do with the money? Well, take a listen. Maybe he's going to give it to people who were convicted for trying to overthrow the U.S. government back in January 6th. What do you think of that, listeners? Your tax dollars are going to go to pay somebody who got convicted of pretty much treason? Take a listen.
3: Reviews are in, and they're pretty much unanimous. I mean, quote, one of the single most corrupt acts in American history. Quote, corruption unparalleled in American history. Quote, the most brazen theft and abuse of taxpayer dollars by any president in American history. Quote, the largest single act of grand larceny in American history. 5 stars. Most corrupt thing ever. People are grasping for words to adequately describe the unprecedented nature and magnitude of what President Donald Trump is attempting to do right now. And this isn't even about the whole stocks fiasco we just talked about a couple minutes ago, which has also been revealed over the last few days, in which the president appears to have been buying stocks in companies right before he actively took steps as president to boost those companies. Multiple times. Millions of dollars. I mean that might be the biggest presidential corruption scandal in American history, were it not for this other thing breaking at the same time about the same U.S. president. This $1.8 billion taxpayer dollars, $1.8 billion in taxpayer funds that Donald Trump is liberating from the U.S. Treasury to pay out to his friends and allies. And look, I know there's a lot of coverage today that has described this fund. First of all, they're describing it as $1.7 billion. It's $1.8 billion. But you're also seeing a lot of descriptions, a lot of headlines about this thing, describing this fund as some kind of settlement of Trump's ridiculous lawsuit against the IRS. With all due respect to my friends in the beleaguered mainstream U.S. media, I got to say that coverage and those headlines need to be refreshed. Because while Trump might have, you know, talked about his grievance against the IRS as a pretext to explain what he wanted to do here, the way this has worked out, it's basically totally unrelated. This pot of money, this $1.8 billion, is not actually meaningfully connected to Trump's supposed grievance against the IRS. His lawsuit against the IRS is gone. Trump dropped it. So this $1.8 billion, this is not like a settlement that's being overseen by a judge or something. It is just something that Donald Trump told the government he controls to give him. And so now the government he controls is going to put almost $2 billion into a fund for him at the Justice Department, and Trump's attorney general will control the money. There is no judge involved. Neither the courts nor Congress is approving any settlement or overseeing any part of this. This is just Trump getting a ton of taxpayer money to dole out. Maryland Congressman Jamie Raskin today called it, quote, nothing but a racket designed to take taxpayer dollars out of the Treasury and pour it into a huge slush fund for Trump at DOJ to hand out to his private militia of insurrectionists, rioters, and white supremacists, including those who brutally beat police officers on January 6th. Joining us now is Congressman Jamie Raskin of Maryland. He's the top Democrat on the House Judiciary Committee and a constitutional law professor. Congressman Raskin, it's really nice to see you. Thank you for making time.
0: Great to see you, Rachel.
3: Is there anything else like this in U.S. history?
0: Nothing like it.
4: It's thoroughly illegal and unconstitutional. Of course, Congress never voted to set up a $1.776 billion political slush fund for the president, and we never would pass such a thing. So it's a complete violation of congressional appropriations powers. Moreover, even if Congress wanted to do such a thing, which we never would, it would be unconstitutional because the 14th Amendment says that money cannot be spent out of the federal fisc for the purposes of repaying people for insurrection or rebellion against the United States. And look, but this is what, this is his MO now with all of these political slush funds. That's what the Board of Peace is. They took $1.5 billion from the State Department. That was money that was supposed to be for disaster relief. Then he sets up this Board of Peace. He gets $1 billion from the Qataris, $1 billion from the Saudis, and so on. We don't know anything about it. Is it public, private, profit, not-for-profit, registered in America, registered in Qatar? We don't know anything about it other than Donald Trump is chairman for life. He controls all that money. So that in itself is a violation of the Foreign Government Emoluments Clause, because all those foreign states and kings and princes are giving money, and the Domestic Emoluments Clause, which says the president is limited to his salary in office and cannot derive any other money from the U.S. Treasury. But the whole administration now is just corruption, highway robbery every day.
3: The way that you are describing it, including your reference to the Emoluments Clause and other means by which this seems pretty illegal, even to somebody who's not a lawyer, makes me think that these things ought to be stoppable in court. I mean, who has standing to challenge the Board of Peace slush fund that you were just describing, or indeed this new one that they're trying to set up at DOJ?
4: Well, it won't surprise you to learn that the Roberts Court has made it extremely difficult by erecting the standing doctrine, political question doctrine, sovereign immunity, you name it, making it extremely difficult. And in addition to the fact, of course, that they've said that the president is not subject to criminal prosecution for actual crimes he commits under the auspices of his office. But at this point, everything must be tried in order to try to restore the rule of law in the country. We can't leave any potential tool just sitting on the table. We've got to try to attempt everything. But we must start by trying to get our at least four or five Republican colleagues to come over to our side to say this is utterly lawless and authoritarian, and it cannot stand. And a couple have made noises like that, but those are people who are in tough re-election races, and they might be trying to send the signal they've got a problem with it. If you've got a Republican running in your district who's saying, yes, this is problematic, ask them, will they sign their name to co-sponsor a bill to block this outrageous expropriation of the tax dollars of the people for completely political purposes to give to Proud Boys, Oath Keepers, rioters, and insurrectionists, the people who beat up police officers. That's what this is about. It's about funding or pre-funding Donald Trump's private militia.
3: It strikes me that regardless of who they ultimately try to give this money to, it is interesting that they have chosen a vehicle at the Justice Department to use for this. And you've, I think, made some very good points about the fact that that it's a real thing, and we should understand what the judgment fund is at the DOJ. This is a fund that's created by Congress for a specific purpose, right? It's not supposed to be a pool of money available to be stolen by anybody who feels like taking it. What is that fund for that Trump is essentially going to be plundering for this other project?
4: Well, it used to be that if someone successfully sued the federal government, that Congress had to vote to appropriate money to pay for the damages, to pay for their verdict. And then Congress said, we're spending half of our time just on litigation against the federal government. We'll turn it over to the Department of Justice. We'll set up this ongoing appropriation that's open, called the Judgment Fund, and that is for actual judgments, verdicts, damages levied by a court against the United States, or an honest, good faith settlement of claims that would have won in court. Okay, and of course, like everything else, we've never had a problem with this up until Donald Trump, because he sees a pot of money and the dollar signs go off in his eyes, and he sees it as a political slush fund. And so now they want to convert this fund that has always been used honestly honestly in Democratic and Republican administrations for the settlement of lawsuits or just the payment of verdicts to create this anti-weaponization fund, which is the most Orwellian title you can imagine. It's all about weaponizing the tax dollars of the American people to support Donald Trump's private militia. If these people had real viable causes of action against anybody, they would go to federal court. And the ones who have gone to federal court have lost their cases overwhelmingly. And you can't find a single case of somebody whose criminal conviction was reversed on appeal after they assaulted a police officer on January 6th or were convicted for seditious conspiracy, which means conspiracy to overthrow the government of the United States. If they had a real valid cause of action, they'd be in court getting it. But of course, Trump wants to take it out of the courts and put it under this little committee of mysterious appointees he has who are going to be exclusively responsible to him. Again, it's just a complete ripoff of the taxpayers, and everybody can see what's going on.
3: It's such a good point that if there was any sort of legitimate case that somebody had been victimized by some wrongdoing of the government, there are means by which that gets adjudicated. Testable constitutional means, transparent means, that we have ways of doing that. This is not the way that you do it. Congressman Jamie Raskin of Maryland, you are always very welcome here on this show anytime, but particularly when we are dealing with something of this magnitude with this many constitutional implications. Nobody better to be here but you. Thank you, sir.
4: Thank you, Rachel.
3: All right, we got much more news ahead tonight. Stay with us.
2: Again, an article posted MS Now, the biggest presidential corruption scandal in U.S. history. Assuming we all get through this administration in one piece, when it's all said and done, when they look back in the history books, this is going to be one giant corruption scandal stinky chapter. For real, listeners, it's just, we're hitting levels I never thought would be possible, to be brutally honest with you. As a child, as a young man growing up here in America, I just thought politics was kind of its own thing. And then in the last 10 years here, it has changed to be basically unrecognizable from the way it was 20 years ago. Amazing stuff, and not in a good way. Well, they touched on a little bit earlier in that article. Reports pair Trump stock buys with official acts to show an alarming pattern. Well, let's just see. Let's go into this part of the grift as well. There's so much grifting, so much blatant corruption and theft going on. It's really hard to keep track of it, and that's my intention, I'm sure. But here, let's take a look at this part of it, too.
3: Don't worry, though. The president himself can handle a lot of this health stuff himself. He does appear really focused on it in a very specific way. Headline, Trump bought stock in drug maker as his government boosted its obesity drugs. Just before taking unprecedented action to boost the flagship obesity drug of the drug company Eli Lilly, Trump bought hundreds of thousands of dollars of stock in Eli Lilly. This happened while he's president. Joe Biden didn't trade stocks while he was in office. Barack Obama didn't trade stocks while he was in office. But Trump is apparently trading stocks while he is in office. And since we got his financial disclosure about those stock trades late last week, right, detailing this bizarre and incredibly energetic stock trading that the president has been doing while he has been president. Now, with each passing hour, we're getting more and more reporting coming out about how his stock buying as president tracks with things he's doing as president to boost the value of those stocks. I mean, it's just incredible. So in January, Trump buys hundreds of thousands of dollars of stock in NVIDIA. Then a week later, his Commerce Department approves the sale of NVIDIA chips to China. Also in January, Trump buys between $50,000 and $100,000 worth of stock in AMD, which is another chip maker. 1 week after he buys it, his Commerce Department approves AMD doing business in China as well. Following month in February, Trump buys millions of dollars worth of stock in Dell Computers, right? Dell Technologies. 9 days after he buys millions of dollars worth of stock in Dell, Trump veers off script in a speech in Georgia to tell the crowd literally, quote, go out and buy a Dell computer. Then in March, he buys up a whole bunch of stock in a company called Thermo Fisher. Repeated purchases of Thermo Fisher. Judd Legum at Popular Information reports that Trump repeatedly buys up Thermo Fisher stock And then he goes and visits Thermo Fisher on a presidential visit. And on this presidential visit to Thermo Fisher, he praises the company repeatedly as an incredible company. He says, as president, that he wants other pharmaceutical companies to start working with Thermo Fisher. He buys their stock, and then he goes out and boosts the company as president. Judd Legum also notes that that same day, March 11th, same day as the Thermo Fisher visit, that same day, Trump bought hundreds of thousands of dollars of stock in Apple. And then that same day he bought the stock, he did another event where he singled out Apple and Apple CEO Tim Cook for praise. Apple, a great company. Then after that, Trump buys between $50,000 and $100,000 of Micron stock. Okay? Between $50,000 and $100,000 in Micron stock. The very next day, he calls into the Fox News channel and tells them, Micron, it's one of the hottest companies. Then it's Palantir, CNBC reporting. Trump makes seven separate purchases of Palantir stock, hundreds of thousands of dollars worth of Palantir stock. Then he gets on Truth Social and praises Palantir, Palantir Technologies, great capabilities and equipment. He literally even posted the stock ticker abbreviation for Palantir right after he bought hundreds of thousands of dollars of their stock and got online to boost it, giving people the stock ticker abbreviation to make it easier for them to go buy some Palantir to boost the value of the stock he just bought before he said this online. I mean, this just appears to be just fantastically, kaleidoscopically corrupt.
2: You can't make this up, listeners. It's happening in real life, happening during the real time. I can't imagine any of this flying at all as a young man. So many heads would have been rolling, but this guy does it on the daily, and everybody just puts up with it. What will it take before actually things happen to him? Before he actually gets in trouble? Before he gets in removed from the presidential office? Like, what does it take, listeners? What does it take? If a report came out tomorrow, said the government's broke, we're officially out of money, what would happen then? Would anything change? Would anyone get mad enough to protest or do anything? Just kind of wondering. All right, let's get off the national news circuit for a bit. Let's go do a little bit of Wisconsin thing, shall we? I've got an article posted, PBS Wisconsin and Wisconsin Public Radio. Why Wisconsin lawmakers blew up a state budget surplus deal inside Wisconsin politics. This is a long article, listeners. I don't know how much we'll get through it, but we're going to take a listen here on WOJB and see what's going on with a state budget surplus deal that just kind of blew up and went into smoke. Take a listen.
5: As Democratic governor and Republican legislative leaders negotiate a big deal on tax cuts and school funding, and it blows up in the Wisconsin Senate. What just happened? Let's talk about it. This is Inside Wisconsin Politics. I'm Sean Johnson here with my colleagues Zach Schultz and Rich Kramer in Eau Claire. Hey, guys.
6: Hello.
7: Hey, Sean.
5: So we are going to have plenty of time here to unpack the motives of all the players in this drama that unfolded at the Capitol. But first, let's start with kind of what led to this. For people who haven't paid attention to every twist and turn of this big deal we've been calling it at the Capitol, Zach, what was in this thing that was negotiated by Democratic Governor Tony Evers and the Republican legislative leaders?
6: Well, the top line picture is it's $1.8 billion in spending, most of it one time only, looking at the projected surplus that would be available for next year. Of that, $300 million for special education funding for public schools. That's been a Democratic priority for a long time. $350 million in rebates or tax buy-downs for property taxes that would go money going to the schools, but that they would only use to reduce property taxes, not new spending. And then there were going to be individual rebates for tax filers, $300 per person or $600 for a married couple. And then we see a match to the federal plan for no taxes on tips and overtime. And Sean, a month ago, we asked, what's the possibility that this could actually happen? And my answer at the time was, well, this is the only time it could happen because we have three leaders that are all leaving the stage. It's legacy time. Well, what we didn't account for is everyone else who's still running for re-election or election in Wisconsin sinking this deal. Three legacy leaders, getting the compromise wasn't enough. And to me, this is a political Rorschach test. How you view this particular deal kind of matches your view on politics. For some people and for a lot of ordinary people around the state, this was the epitome of a compromise. You get a little bit for one side, you get a little bit for the other side. Everyone can come away maybe a little dissatisfied, maybe a little happy, and money goes back to taxpayers at a time when you're seeing the price of gas go through the roof just to fill your tank up. And as they're about to run for your election, those are things that normally you'd want to see politicians pass. The other side of that test is political purity. And there are a lot of people looking at this deal saying, this isn't as good as I would like it to be, and I think we can do better when we have more power next year.
5: So it started out, the day, though, looked like your average special session day, like a bill that might pass. You have this big agreement by the leaders, by Governor Tony Evers, the big Democrat and the big Republicans. You had speeches to start this day, including by Assembly Speaker Robin Voss.
8: We can show people that we listen and that we are willing to act. And most importantly, that compromise in Wisconsin is not a dead word. Compromise is defined as getting something that you want by giving up something that your partner or your opponent wants. That is really what we did here.
5: So that's when the waiting game kind of began, Rich. We were both watching the Senate for a long time on Wednesday. What was it like as the day sort of played out?
7: It was a lot of hurry up and wait. So it's not unusual for the Senate to set a start time for their floor sessions, whether it be in a special session or a regular session, and then blow past that. That's kind of unsurprising. But this time we kept getting these notices that, oh, it's going to be at 3 o'clock. Well, it's actually 5:45. And then we just went with half-hour increments, you know, 6, 6:30, 7, 8, 8, you know, and on and on and on. I want to say it was 4 hours that it took for them to go from the first notice, you know, when the plan was to meet at 3 p.m. and when they actually met. And then once they got on the floor, you heard some of the same complaints from Democrats and Republicans about this bill that you heard in the Assembly. The opponents said that they didn't like the process of how it was, you know, thrown together. Senate Democrats were out of the picture, et cetera. And then there were concerns about costs and this being a projected budget surplus, et cetera, and how this could plunge us into a deficit in the coming budget cycle.
5: Yeah, so that night we had a very unusual scene kind of play out. The Assembly met after waiting all day to see what the Senate was going to do. They passed this bill in short order. The Senate is meeting at the same time, and it's clear that things are not going well there. You hear a speech from Senate Democratic Minority Leader Dianne Hesselmein, who made it clear she was not happy with this bill.
9: This is a completely reckless proposal, stitched together in a backroom deal by three people who will not be running around and won't be here when the consequences of a multi-billion dollar deficit comes home to roost. It's simply something I can't support.
5: And this bill actually fails on a vote of 15-18. And I know people probably think, big deal, things pass, things fail. Bills don't actually get to the point of failure hardly ever in the state legislature. If it doesn't have the votes, it does not come to the floor, especially something as big and dramatic as this. And for the governor to negotiate this and his Senate Democrats stand unified against it to help kill it with a few Republicans is something we do not see every day. Zach, what do you think was motivating Senate Democrats here?
6: There's two factors. I think first is they were insulted. They were left out of the loop.
5: That is huge, actually.
6: Every single time over the past few years that they've needed to pass a big budget bill, especially with Republicans having a smaller majority in the state Senate, they've had two members that have voted against every bill. That's Senators Nass and Kapinga. They've consistently said, we can't support this extra spending. We're voting no. That means in practice, Republicans don't have a working majority when it comes to passing that kind of legislation. They need Democratic votes. Governor Evers knows that. Senate Majority LeMahieu knows that. Everyone knows they need at least a couple Democratic votes and probably more. So the fact that they were not consulted, did not have any input on this bill, and made it clear from the very first time it was announced that they were unhappy with it, showed. And I think that showed up in that long pause in the Assembly. The Assembly had the votes. It was they were going to wait and see if they had the votes in the Senate. Mm-hmm. And the second part of why Senate Democrats were not in line with this comes next fall. And that's with the reelection. They are not quite certain, but very confident that they're going to flip the majority in that chamber, and that when they come to power in the next session, they will not only have a say, they will be the deciding factors in how any bills are passed and how budgets are passed. And so they can direct where that money goes. And if they think they get lucky and there's a Democratic governor and a Democratic assembly, then they're going to say all this money will be available for us to spend in ways that we prefer instead of having to compromise, which is what has sunk every possibility of all these budget surplus deals since Tony Evers has been governor. The fact that the next election might bring better outlook for each of the sides, and so they've decided not to compromise.
5: And I think this was a clear-cut case where circumstances matter completely. If Tony Evers were running for election in November, and he said, this is my big bill, Democrats, this is what I want to run on, I mean, they would have voted. They would have voted yes. Now, Republicans probably wouldn't have brought it up in that case. So, you know, it's a theoretical exercise. But Senate Democrats, I'm confident, would have been with him. He is not on the ballot, though, this November, as Diane Hesselbein noted. And Senate Democrats are poised to, they think, take that majority. She has essentially been a co-majority leader on some of the big bills that have come through the Senate this year, from the budget to gambling. And so to freeze them out of talks like this, which is the way they viewed it, certainly, and to end up with a bill that was pretty Republican in nature. It was about $1.5 billion in tax cuts, was not something that they enjoyed, you know?
6: Well, and don't forget, there is another factor when it comes to everyone looking at the next budget in the next year, and that is there's a lot of people who think we may be looking into a recession.
5: Yeah.
6: So most of this surplus is a projection of what the economy is going to bring in for tax revenues. If there's an economic downturn in the next 6 months, that money disappears all by itself without having been sent out. So you send it out, even though most of this is one-time spending, it may not be there next year. Now, they say even in the worst of circumstances, at least the state will have a little bit money to start the next year with. So that is a legitimate concern, considering where gas prices and grocery prices are right now, and with no end to our war in Iran, that the economy could shift and go down, and these tax revenues may not materialize.
5: Rich.
2: 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Yet again, listeners, they're kind of breaking down some of that information about that state budget that did not pass, got blown up inside of the Senate floor, and yeah, that's that. Well, again, if you need more information, yet again, PBS Wisconsin and Wisconsin Public Radio, Inside Wisconsin Politics. Again, there's a lot more information than that, but we're running out of time here on the program for Local Morning Edition this morning. Let's go to Wisconsin Public Radio. I got a few articles I'm going to paraphrase from. The author for this article is Trevor Hook. Ojibwe filmmaker explores grief and death in short film. Four Nights and a Fire is a short film from Red Cliff filmmaker Alex Nystrom that aired on Wisconsin Channel last week. The short film Four Nights and a Fire begins with a young Ojibwe photographer standing silhouetted against tall grass and trees as the sun sets. A monologue voiceover begins as he takes a picture of the landscape. You used to disappear on these lands and hunt in these woods, the young photographer says, and now so do I in my own way. As the young man tends to a fire, another figure clad in white just out of frame, representing the photographer's late father, answers his son. I am going to some place I cannot tell you where, the father says. On some days I don't want to, some days I want to turn around. Together the two say with voices overlapping, but you're still here haunting me. Four Nights and a Fire is a roughly 13-minute film from Ojibwe director and writer Alex Nystrom. Nystrom told WPR's Wisconsin Today that he was inspired to help make the film during his 20 years when he spent several years mourning his own father's death. Again, Four Nights and a Fire, a short film from Red Cliff filmmaker Alex Nystrom. It's airing on the Wisconsin Channel. Check it out, listeners. Another short article I'm going to paraphrase from Wisconsin Public Radio. The author for this article is Sean Johnson. Tony Evers says school leaders beside themselves following failure of education and tax deal. Governor Tony Evers blamed state Senate Democrats and Republican U.S. Representative Tom Tiffany for the bill's failure. Democratic Governor Tony Evers said school leaders are, quote, beside themselves, unquote, after the legislation rejected a deal he negotiated that would have boosted education funding in exchange for tax cuts. In an interview with WISN-TV in Milwaukee, Evers blamed the impasse on politics, quote, unquote, but focused his criticism on Democratic state senators and U.S. Representative Tom Tiffany, the Republican candidate for governor. The $1.8 billion deal the Senate rejected Wednesday would have spent $315 million on special education. It would have also spent another $300 million on general school aid, which would have the effect of driving down property taxes under Wisconsin's school funding formula. I am a school person, said Evers, who was state superintendent of public instruction before becoming governor. Seeing that go down it was hard to believe that we couldn't get this done. The bulk of the package Evers negotiated with GOP leaders would have gone toward tax cuts, including $870 million for direct payments to income taxpayers. Those payments, which would have been $300 per individual and $600 per married couple, would have been $300 per individual and $600 per married couple, among those who qualified, were a top priority of Senate Republicans, according to the governor's office. Democrats who voted against the plan said they were frustrated that it would have spent down the state's financial reserves without their input and in ways they didn't support. During a speech on the Senate floor Wednesday night, Democratic Minority Leader Dianne Heselbein called the plan reckless and a backroom deal. Again, an article posted on Wisconsin Public Radio with the author being Sean Johnson. More information there if you need it, listeners. Big fires going on over next door to us over in northern Minnesota. Take a listen. I've got an article posted. CARE 11 News. Governor Walz declares peacetime emergency as wildfires threaten northern Minnesota.
10: Declared a peacetime emergency and mobilized the National Guard to help assist crews battling those fires. The largest right now is the Flanders Fire that is burning on the north end of the Brainerd Lakes area, just a few miles east of Breezy Point. Just within the last hour, someone whose family lives in that area shared this video with us showing just the devastation caused by the fire. You could see all of the smoke and the trees charred there. They were able to save their house, animals, and their barn with help of volunteers and firefighters. For the very latest on the Flanders Fire, let's check in with Joe McCoy. Joe?
11: Yeah, Morgan, at this hour, the Minnesota Incident Command System says the Flanders Fire has now burned 1,200 acres and is still 0% contained. I do want to provide an important clarification from the Crow Wing County Sheriff's Office, however. 0% containment does not mean that this fire is just actively burning out of control. Containment refers to how much of the fire perimeter has secured fire lines around it that firefighters are confident will hold. Crews today are working to secure those containment lines as water and fire retardant were dropped from the sky. Neighbors are asked to evacuate areas east of Horseshoe Lake Road and south of County Road 11. And volunteers, they are stepping up in a big way to support the first responders. Lakes Area Heroes, which was founded in 2022, is on the ground providing meals around the clock to firefighters. The organization's founder tells me that many of these firefighters are working late into the night off of minimal sleep to try and contain these fires. He says they will continue making sure that the first responders are fed as long as they need.
12: Right now, we are absolutely flushed with tons and tons of food donations. We have more than what we need, which is incredible. This community is showing up big time.
11: If you would like to donate money to help those impacted by the fire, Bridges of Hope is working directly with Crow Wing County Emergency Preparedness to assist those in need. We have more information on that on care11.com. Morgan. Yeah,
10: Joe, it's always so tough when we have these dry conditions like we have seen, especially in that area. Do we know what caused this fire to start?
11: Not at this time yet, Morgan. Fire officials say that is still under investigation what exactly led to this wildfire, Morgan.
10: Yeah, we know it can always take a little bit of time for them to figure it out too. Thanks, Joe. We are getting a better sense of the destruction from a separate wildfire that's burning now along the North Shore. In an update today, officials say that the Stewart Trail Fire has destroyed at least 34 structures. That includes 8 homes and businesses. They say that the fire started burning over the weekend. 355 acres have burned since it started on Friday. It is now 30% contained. Right now, though, Highway 61 between Two Harbors and Castle Danger remains closed. Fire crews say that they're hopeful that rain tonight will help their fight.
2: Again, an article posted, Care 11 News, Governor Walz declares peacetime emergency as wildfires threaten northern Minnesota. Big fires in the next door neighbor state. Good luck to them. That's always a bad news. Unfortunately, more bad news. Breaking down the U.S., quote, learning recession, unquote, found in new education scorecard report. A new report from the National Education Scorecard warns the U.S. is experiencing a, quote, learning recession, unquote. Take a listen and see why they think that we are starting to get a lot less smart here in the U.S. Take a listen.
13: Are we in the middle of a learning recession? A new report warns the U.S. is experiencing just that, and it's a slide that actually started before the pandemic's disruptions to schools. This all comes from the Education Scorecard, which includes analysis from scholars at Harvard, Stanford, and Dartmouth. And joining us now is Professor Thomas Kane, an economist and faculty director at Harvard University's Center for Education Policy Research. Thank you so much for your time today, Professor. So we know you helped create the Education Scorecard. Can you break down what the results actually show?
14: So everybody knows about the losses that occurred during the pandemic. But what our research suggests is that the pandemic was just the mudslide that followed about 7 years of steady erosion in student achievement. Mm-hmm. So since 2015, 83% of school districts around the country have lost ground in reading. 70% have lost ground in math. So for the parents out there that think everything is fine in their school district, they ought to go to the Education Scorecard and just check and see how their district is doing and how they've declined over time.
13: Yeah, those numbers are shocking. What are some of the factors that could be contributing to them?
14: So there are at least two things that happened about the same time. First, states and the federal government sort of dismantled the test-based accountability systems that had been built under No Child Left Behind. And the second is that social media started taking over kids' lives, and it both happened around the same time. So it was almost as if we turned off the smoke alarm that was the test-based accountability just at the same time that social media was sort of setting fire to kids' learning after school.
13: Goodness, this is just for me. I'm very curious about this. What can parents actually do to help out? I know, obviously, we place so much responsibility on schools and teachers and the schooling system, but families, parents, is there any role they play in all this?
14: They do, and actually, probably one of the simplest things is to focus on student attendance, making sure your children are in school. What's happened, unfortunately, is student absenteeism rates spiked during the pandemic, and they've come down, but they've flattened out at a level much higher than they were before the pandemic. And so this is one of the things that is just the lowest hanging fruit, that if we could just get kids in the seats, we're already paying for teacher salaries and paying for the buses and the schools. Get kids back in seats. That's and for parents to just keep track. It's easy to lose track of how many days a child is missed, but try to keep track and keep that to a minimum.
13: Yeah, and Professor, apparently some states are actually bucking the national trend. What are those spots?
14: So Tennessee, Louisiana, Maryland, and D.C., even though D.C. is not a state, D.C. saw the largest improvement of any of the states since 2022.
13: Wow, I wasn't expecting you'd mention some of those states there. I mean, it seems like you have more to tell
14: us. Actually, they're not on the list of usual suspects. So, like my state of here, Massachusetts, is conspicuously not on that list.
13: A big surprise there, but hopefully now that we have this information, some change can be made with it. Professor Thomas Kane, thank you so much for your time today. We really appreciate your insights.
14: Great. Thanks.
2: Again, an article posted, CBS News, breaking down the U.S. learning recession, found a new education scorecard report. So if you think kids or people these days aren't exactly as smart as they used to be, you might be right, listeners. MS Now, another article, tech CEOs are shielding their kids from the same technology they say is safe for yours. Who would have thought? Take a listen, though.
13: Tech CEOs are keeping their kids off the very tech they claim is safe for your kids. A decade ago, we heard about tech leaders keeping iPads from their kids in the first wave of the watch what they do, not what they say, of the tech takeover. And now as short form videos, the endless scroll and AI takeover, we're hearing it again. It's all safe, except not for their kids, apparently. Fortune reports YouTube co-founder Steve Chen has said he does not let his kids watch only short-form content. TikTok CEO Xu Chao said that his kids were too young for TikTok, though he later clarified that the new protections would likely change his mind. Tech financier Peter Thiel, has said his kids only get 90 minutes of screen time a week. Same theme for other tech CEOs. Microsoft's Bill Gates, Snap's Evan Spiegel, and Tesla's Elon Musk have all talked about limiting their children's access to devices. Gates didn't give his kids smartphones until they were 14 and banned phones entirely at the dinner table. Spiegel said back in 2018 that he limits his child to the same 1.5 hours per week of screen time as Peter Thiel does or did. And Musk said it might have been a mistake to not set any rules on social media for his children. Probably was, and probably still is, as we reported last week. Pew found nearly half of American teenagers now say they are online almost constantly, compared with a quarter a decade ago. And it's not just because they have no limits on devices. It is worse than that, because even when their personal devices, like smartphones, are banned in schools, the schools still do a ton of teaching on devices, and they assign homework on devices, which could be making it really hard for kids to focus and learn. New data from Stanford shows kids are getting dumber. We reported this last week, with reading and math scores down everywhere for kids in all demographics. So kudos to these tech leaders. They're doing right by their kids, just not our kids.
2: That will do it for Local Morning Edition. That was an article posted on MS Now. I have been your host, DJ Will, a.k.a. Cloudman. We have Democracy Now! 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I will be back in the studio at 10 a.m. for Patchwork Programming. 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I am back in the studio at 1 p.m. for Native Tuesday. Come check that out. 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
1: My community is mourning. This is something that we have never expected to take place. But at the same time, the religious intolerance and the hate, unfortunately, that exists in our nation is unprecedented.
0: In California, two teenage gunmen attacked the Islamic Center of San Diego Monday, killing three people in what authorities are saying was a suspected hate crime. The center housed both a mosque and a school. We'll get the latest. Plus, we go to Minneapolis, where state officials have charged an ICE agent with shooting a Venezuelan immigrant, then falsely reporting what happened. We'll also look at a new documentary about E. Jean Carroll, who successfully sued Donald Trump twice in federal court. He was found guilty, civilly liable for sexual abuse and defamation.
2: If you were concerned about being dragged through the mud, why would you choose to sue Donald Trump?
3: Because he called me a liar, and I couldn't let it stand.
4: I called you right after the attack.
5: I was very disappointed that you wouldn't report him.
6: They never would have believed me.
0: We'll speak to filmmaker Ivy Mirafol, director of the new film Ask E. Jean. All that and more coming up. Welcome to Democracy Now!, democracynow.org, The War and Peace Report. I'm Amy Goodman. President Trump said Monday he postponed an imminent U.S. attack on Iran at the request of Qatar, Saudi Arabia, and the United Arab Emirates. Trump's reversal came after he repeatedly threatened to launch new strikes, warning Iran there won't be anything left of them.
7: We were getting ready to do a very major attack tomorrow. I put it off for a little while, hopefully maybe forever, but possibly for a little while, because we've had very big discussions with Iran, and we'll see what they amount to.
0: It's not clear whether there have been any breakthroughs in stalled talks to end the U.S. and Israeli war on Iran. Iranian negotiators continue to demand an end to the U.S. naval blockade of Iran's ports, the release of Iran's frozen assets, and the lifting of international sanctions. Iran's foreign ministry said it remains skeptical after President Trump twice ordered attacks on Iran while negotiations were underway.
8: We approach every diplomatic process with deep distrust and serious skepticism in order to safeguard the national interests of Iran. Iran is aware that given the U.S.'s track record of undermining negotiations, it might repeat the same actions at any moment.
0: The Trump administration's imposed a U.S. entry ban on foreigners who've traveled in the Democratic Republic of the Congo, Uganda, or South Sudan in the past 3 weeks. The order came as the World Health Organization said an outbreak of Ebola virus in the DRC and Uganda has reached 500 suspected cases and 130 suspected deaths, with those numbers expected to rise. This is the WHO's Director General, Tedros Adhanom Ghebreyesus.
9: I'm deeply concerned about the scale and the speed of the epidemic.
0: The WHO says the DRC will open three Ebola treatment centers in the eastern Ituri province where the outbreak began. Meanwhile, the Centers for Disease Control says a U.S. doctor tested positive for Ebola after working with a medical missionary group in Congo. Dr. Peter Stafford was exposed to the virus while treating patients in the capital of Ituri province. He's been evacuated to Germany for treatment. To see our interview with Dr. Craig Spencer, who was positive for Ebola virus about a decade ago, but now is critiquing U.S. policy on Ebola and other viruses, we go to democracynow.org. Israeli forces are continuing to intercept ships with a Gaza-bound humanitarian aid flotilla off the coast of Cyprus. More than 50 ships with a global Samud flotilla set sail from the Turkish port city of Marmaris last week. According to organizers, Israeli forces have intercepted 41 of their boats in the eastern Mediterranean, about 250 nautical miles from Gaza, which is under an Israeli maritime blockade. Video shows armed Israeli commandos climbing onto boats. 337 activists have been taken into custody. 10 boats are still sailing towards Gaza. Meanwhile, thousands of protesters took to the streets in Italy and Greece in solidarity with the Gaza-bound activists as world leaders condemned the Israeli raid. Malaysian Prime Minister Anwar Ibrahim wrote on social media, quote, "The world cannot continue to bow to tyranny and corruption. The oppression against Palestinians and those who mobilize and deliver humanitarian aid must be stopped immediately, and Israel must face justice and accountability," he said. This is Turkey's President Recep Tayyip Erdogan.
10: "I curse in the strongest terms this act of piracy and banditry against the passengers of hope on the Sumud flotilla, compromised of citizens of 40 different countries. We are taking the necessary steps to ensure the safe return of our citizens on the flotilla. We call on the international community to take action against Israel's lawless and rule-breaking actions."
0: In California, two teenage attackers fatally shot three people on Monday at the Islamic Center of San Diego, the largest mosque in San Diego County. Among the dead was a security guard, Amin Abdullah, a father of eight, who police said played a pivotal role in saving children's lives. The suspects, aged 17 and 19, were found dead from apparent self-inflicted gunshot wounds in a car near the scene. Police are investigating the attack as a hate crime. Law enforcement officials told CNN hate speech was scrawled on one of the weapons. A suicide note that contained writings about racial pride was also found, according to the officials. CARE, the Council on American Islamic Relations, noted the attack comes as anti-Muslim bias complaints reached their highest level on record last year, with 8,683 complaints filed nationwide. This is Taha Hussein, the imam and director of the Islamic Center of San Diego.
1: "My community is mourning. This is something that we have never expected to take place. But at the same time, the religious intolerance and the hate, unfortunately, that exists in our nation is unprecedented."
0: After headlines, we'll be speaking with Linda Sarsour. In Minnesota, prosecutors have filed criminal charges against

0: These charges have activated a nationwide warrant for his arrest.
1: Venezuelan immigrant Julio Sosa Celis suffered a leg wound when Castro allegedly shot him through the door. The Trump administration initially claimed that Castro fired in self-defense after accusing Sosa Celis and another man of beating an officer with a broom handle and snow shovel. A federal judge later dismissed those charges after video evidence clearly contradicted it. This comes as Hennepin County prosecutors continue to investigate the killings of Renee Good and Alex Preti by federal agents during the Trump administration's violent immigration enforcement campaign known as Operation Metro Surge. We'll go to Minneapolis later in the broadcast. A new report finds more than 100,000 children in the U.S. have had a parent detained since the Trump administration began its mass deportation campaign last year. That's far more than under President Trump's first term and more than double the number of family separations that would be projected using government data. The finding comes from a Brookings Institution study that estimates some 400,000 people have been booked into ICE jails since January of last year. The Justice Department announced Monday it'll create a $1.776 billion fund to make payments to Trump supporters who say they were wrongly investigated or prosecuted by previous administrations. The so-called Anti-Weaponization Fund would be overseen by five commissioners, four of whom would be appointed by the Attorney General to serve at the pleasure of the president. The announcement came as part of a settlement agreement between President Trump and his own administration after Trump, his sons, and their family business sued the IRS for over $10 billion over the leak of Trump's tax returns by an IRS worker. Following Monday's announcement, the Treasury Department's top lawyer resigned. Brian Morrissey leaves his post just 7 months after his Senate confirmation. He did not respond to reporters' requests for comment. Democrats have accused Trump of creating a slush fund for his MAGA allies, including insurrectionists who joined the January 6th riot at the U.S. Capitol. On Monday, 93 Democratic lawmakers filed an amicus brief in federal court seeking to block the fund. Virginia Congressmember Don Beyer wrote, quote, "He's just stealing your money. There's no transparency. We won't know who gets paid or how much. It's illegal and corrupt as hell. We're fighting it in court," Congressmember Beyer said. The EPA proposed Monday to kill drinking water limits for four so-called forever chemicals set by the Biden administration in 2024. The EPA said it will keep limits on PFOA and PFOS, the two most widely studied PFAS compounds, but will allow some water utilities to extend their compliance deadline from 2029 to 2031. The rollbacks could delay or eliminate drinking water protections for up to 105 million people. PFAS have been linked to cancer, thyroid disease, liver damage, decreased fertility, and immune system damage. In a statement, Catherine O'Brien, senior attorney at Earth Justice, said, quote, "This move only underscores that the Trump administration's MAHA rhetoric, that's Make America Healthy Again, is just that. Empty rhetoric, and it will leave children and families to bear the cost of continued drinking water contamination," unquote. Here in New York, Long Island Railroad strike ended Monday night after the MTA and five unions reached a tentative agreement ending a three-day work stoppage that paralyzed the largest commuter rail system in the United States. Over the weekend, 3,500 unionized workers walked off the job for the first LIRR strike in over 30 years. The deal still needs to be ratified by members of the five unions. If rejected, the strike could resume. And New York City Mayor Zoran Mamdani announced Monday the city's first municipally owned grocery store will open in the Hunts Point section of the South Bronx next year. The 20,000 square foot store will be located inside the Peninsula, an affordable housing and mixed use development. The plan is part of a broader $70 million initiative to open one city owned store in each of the five boroughs. Under the proposal,

0: stores would pay no rent or property taxes, keeping overhead costs low. The plan still requires city council approval. This is Mayor Mamdani.
1: Standing here this morning, I cannot help but think of the words of our 40th president, Ronald Reagan. He famously said, the nine most terrifying words in the English language are, I'm from the government and I'm here to help. It's a good quote, but I disagree. I think nine more terrifying words are actually, I worked all day and can't feed my family. We are going to use the power of government to lower prices and make it easier for New Yorkers to put food on the table.
0: And those are some of the headlines. This is Democracy Now!, democracynow.org, The War and Peace Report. I'm Amy Goodman. In California, two teenage gunmen fatally shot three people on Monday at the Islamic Center of San Diego, the largest mosque in San Diego County. Among the dead was a security guard, now identified as Amin Abdullah, a father of eight, who police say played a pivotal role in saving lives, particularly children's lives. The suspects, aged 17 and 19, were found dead from apparent self-inflicted gunshot wounds in a car near the scene. Police are investigating the attack as a hate crime. Law enforcement officials told CNN hate speech was scrawled on one of the weapons. A suicide note that contained writings about racial pride was also found, according to officials. CARE, the Council on American Islamic Relations, noted the attack comes as anti-Muslim bias complaints reach their highest level on record, with 8,683 complaints filed nationwide. This is Taha Hussein, the imam and director of the Islamic Center of San Diego.
2: My community is mourning. This is something that we have never expected to take place. But at the same time, the religious intolerance and the hate, unfortunately, that exists in our nation is unprecedented. All of us, we are responsible for spreading the culture of tolerance, the culture of love. All of us, we are responsible from whatever position we have as parents, as media people, as elected officials, as law enforcement, as religious leaders. All of us, we can do something to protect our nation, to protect our society. And please, I have one request to the media. Stop sharing the picture of the victims. Let the families mourn. Let them pray. As we do always at the Islamic Center of San Diego. It's a house of worship. It's not a battlefield. Come on. People come to the mosque to pray, to socialize, to celebrate, to enjoy their time together. Muslims and non-Muslims alike, everyone have been always welcomed. Our doors are always welcomed. We never ask people when they show up at the door of the Islamic Center. We never ask them whether you are Muslim or not, who are you? Because everyone is welcome. So let's do our best to spread this culture of love and tolerance and sympathy for the sake of this nation, for the sake of the future generation.
0: That was Taha Hussein, the imam and director of the Islamic Center of San Diego, attacked on Monday. Police said they'd begun a search for the two teenage gunmen 2 hours before the attack, after the mother of one of the shooters called police. This is San Diego Police Chief Scott Wall.
3: She believed her son was suicidal, and she began to share information that several of her weapons were missing. Her vehicle was missing, in addition to her son. She also said that her son was with a companion, and that they were dressed in camo, and that is not consistent with what we would typically see from somebody that is suicidal.
0: That's the San Diego police chief. We're joined now by Linda Sarsour, Palestinian-American Muslim organizer, friend of the imam at the Islamic Center of San Diego, author of We Are Not Here to Be Bystanders, and co-founder of Empower Action Fund. Linda, thanks so much for joining us again, but under these incredibly sad circumstances, the guard has just been named who was killed by the gunmen themselves apparently dead of self-inflicted wounds. Can you talk about what you heard yesterday and your reaction as it was unfolding? You're a friend of the imam.
4: I immediately saw a tweet on X that said that there was a shooting at the Islamic Center of San Diego, and I immediately texted Imam Taha Hussein, who's an old friend of mine, and I said, are you okay? And he immediately called me back and said that we are in a lockdown right now. There's been an active shooting. At that moment, he had not known about all the fatalities, but they did know about Brother Amin Abdullah, who was the armed security guard of the mosque and a father of eight and a wonderful, incredible human being that I also had the honor and privilege of meeting myself. There are also two other adult males that were also killed in the shooting. One of them is Brother Mansour, also known as Abu al-Izz. He is an elder, a caretaker of the mosque, also was running the Islamic bookstore at the mosque, and just a beloved kind of uncle in the community. Another one is Brother Nadid. Brother Nadid is a neighbor of the mosque, a congregant, someone who is heavily involved in the mosque itself. It's just a very devastating experience. There was also over about 200 kids in a pre-K to third grade Islamic school that is a part of the Islamic Center of San Diego who are also on lockdown, hiding under, desks and closets. And if it wasn't for Brother Amin Abdullah and these brothers that came out to put their bodies on the line, we could have had many more fatalities, and many of them could have been small children in this country. So even though the children are safe, thank God, they are forever going to live with this trauma of knowing that their mosque was attacked because they were Muslims.
0: I was watching as parents wept also, talking about how Amin had saved their children, that the kids, the first thing they look forward to going to school in the morning is seeing him there.
4: That's right. That's who he was, and this was his job. As a matter of fact, a few days before this horrific shooting, he had made a post on social media, on Facebook, and said something like, a lot of people look for fame, they look for financial stability, they look kind of for the worldly things. But for him, he just wanted to be a good Muslim, and he wanted to meet his Lord as pure as he was when he was a baby. And that is his last message that people saw on social media. Imam Taha, also the director of the Islamic Center, who was in the building when this happened, he was on the second floor, is an incredible ally. He's someone who is very well known in the immigrant rights movement, in the San Diego economic justice movement. He's often at many rallies. This is a mosque that has opened its doors to the community. They literally have open mosque day where anyone in the community can show up to the mosque, and they are opened, they are welcomed with open arms. They have film screenings. They do like community events. They do festivals. Like, this is the epitome of a mosque that shows our true values as Muslims in community and in solidarity. So it's just devastating, and no house of worship should have to ever experience this.
0: You were with Imam Taha Hussein just a few weeks ago?
4: Mm-hmm. Imam Taha is a national leader. He is part of many of the movement work that I do. He's someone that we go to as an Islamic scholar to help guide us through the social justice and work that we do. And we were in Dearborn just a few weeks ago. He was there as a mentor to many Muslim organizers in this country. And he's someone that I've spoken on many panels with. We do the Muslim Student Association Conference in California. Just someone who's always at the right place at the right time and very encouraging, and of women leadership in our community, of youth leadership in our community. And so it's just devastating to see that his mosque was targeted, as someone who has poured so much into our community and movements.
0: Can you talk about what you understand the mom of one of the alleged shooters? Kane Clark was, I believe, 17. Mm-hmm. He was with Caleb Vasquez. These two now dead teenagers have been identified. How the mom got in touch with the police hours before I think she had a cache of weapons, mm-hmm. but she saw her guns gone and her car gone, and her kid was dressed in camo with the ammo. And as the mayor, as the police chief said, even though he had left a suicide note, that is highly suspect when they're putting on camo, mm-hmm. obviously.
4: I mean, we can't deny that there's been increased political rhetoric against Muslims in this country, and the ways in which Muslims are treated, even after this horrific shooting. Right-wing MAGA accounts, some of them verified, some of them high-profile, have begun conspiracy theories or have actually blamed the mosque itself for their own shooting that happened there. It is absolutely horrific to see the ways in which elected officials, anywhere from Randy Fine to the members of Congress who have started this, what they call the Sharia-free caucus, people are not held accountable for their anti-Muslim hate. Anti-Muslim hate is one of the few types of bigotry in this country that is acceptable. You don't lose your job. There's no consequences for it. And here comes a 17-year-old who is probably brought into all this propaganda. He's wrote a suicide note. The officials are saying that there was hate rhetoric scrolled on the weapons, which also tells me how long were your guns missing? How long did it take him to scroll, hateful, rhetoric on guns? Also, how is the mother storing her guns? Did you just leave them around? Was there no key? Was there no way for this to be protected so that your child does not go out and kill innocent people at a mosque? So there's something very, strange that's happening here. But I will say this about the 17-year-old and also a 19-year-old. I'm sad, Amy, for them. I really am sad. They're too young for this type of hate. And the fact that it drove them to the point where they went to a mosque and they shot innocent people and could have shot children. I mean, the fact that there's an Islamic school, if it wasn't for Brother Amin and the brothers that interfered, we literally could have had dozens of children who would have been literally shot and killed. And the thing is, we've seen this before. We saw it in Sandy Hook. We saw it in Uvalde. And so for me, I'm just like, it's an issue around, let's end this anti-Muslim hate. Let's make sure that there are consequences for people who propagate this hate, for media outlets who propagate this hate. And also, let's get some sensible gun reform. How did this mother get the, were they registered guns? How was she storing them at home? How did your son wear where did your son get cameo from? Like wearing, I mean, the whole thing just doesn't make sense.
0: During a televised news conference on Monday, a woman disrupted the news conference just as San Diego Mayor Todd Gloria was beginning to speak. She accused him of emboldening what she called Zionist propaganda.
5: Thank you.
6: Direct result, your leadership! Your leadership! Our Muslim brothers and sisters have been talking to you for how long? You have to teach them, Todd. Just like you did with ICE.
0: So after that, the mayor began speaking, but she referred to him as Todd, which mm-hmm. was his first name. Linda Sarsour, I don't know if you could make out what she was saying, but if you could respond.
4: She was saying basically to him that you're part of the problem, that this is because you've emboldened this hateful rhetoric. Like, she was basically holding him accountable. Mayor Todd, in the course of genocide, has condemned Palestinian organizers. He condemned Palestinian students. He would never show up to any events led by Palestinian American or Muslims that were related to the genocide in Gaza. And he continued to vilify folks that organized around the genocide. And he is someone who has aligned himself with right-wing Zionists and others. So I think, again, who you ally with as a leader of a city, right, like San Diego, tells me where you stand. If you're going to be willing to stand with people who are condemning, vilifying, dehumanizing people who are standing up for justice for the Palestinian people, then you're part of the larger problem that we have here, which is reaffirming anti-Muslim, anti-Palestinian, and anti-Arab hate. You know this, Amy, in this country, people don't know the difference between a Muslim, Arab, or a Palestinian. And that's the problem here. And so all these things are conflated. In the past, this mosque has been targeted during genocide by right-wing media. There was a New York York Post article that just literally got published yesterday after a horrific shooting that basically said the shooting that happened at an Islamic center with a history of controversy. Like, they're instead of reporting the news, they're telling us that there's a controversial mosque here. What does that have to do with what is happening to these people?
0: The far-right political activist Trump ally Laura Loomer posted a message on X on Monday reading, "The mosque that was, quote-unquote, supposedly shot up today, just remember the people who attend this mosque want us all to be killed. We will be told they are such amazing people. I'm not advocating for violence. I condemn violence. I'm showing you how evil this mosque is and always has been. It should be raided by ICE and the FBI," she tweeted. In a follow-up tweet, Laura Loomer called for the DHS to, quote, deport every Muslim in America back to the Middle East, unquote. Your response, Linda?
4: And this is exactly what's across the entire internet. That's it. This is the conspiracy theory is blaming us for the tragic and horrific shooting that has happened at this mosque. And this is the kind of rhetoric that's acceptable. No one else, Amy, would be able to say something like Laura Loomer about any other religious community. Again, for us, it's acceptable. Her posts won't get taken down. There will be no consequences for a Laura Loomer. But here we have three adult men, beloved in their community, in an incredible mosque where their neighbors love them. There are people that have come out and spoken about them, pastors, rabbis, those that have visited this mosque and know that this mosque is a community center. It's a beloved place. I've been there so many times, Amy. It's so incredible. It's one of the most diverse mosques in all of America, from the African continent, from South Asia, from the Arab world, from converts in the United States of America to Latino Muslims. They have Spanish-speaking programs. I mean, it's just an incredibly beautiful place. They welcome the formerly incarcerated. This is the kind of people that they are. Imam Taha is one of the most incredible leaders we have in this country, and it's just despicable that we allow this kind of rhetoric, especially after a horrific shooting.
0: Linda Sarsour, Palestinian-American, Muslim organizer, author of We Are Not Here to Be Bystanders. She's also co-founder of Empower Action Fund. Coming up, a new documentary on E. Jean Carroll. She successfully sued Donald Trump twice in federal court. He was found civilly liable for sexual abuse and defamation. We'll speak with the director, Ivy Mirapol. Stay with us.

0: Femmes du Monde, Women of the World by Amadou and Mariam in our Democracy Now! Studio. This is Democracy Now!, democracynow.org. I'm Amy Goodman. Will the Supreme Court let two verdicts against President Trump stand for the sexual abuse and defamation of writer E. Jean Carroll? In 2019, E. Jean Carroll published her memoir, What Do We Need Men For?, in which she described an encounter in the 1990s when President Trump, she said, sexually assaulted her in a department store dressing room at Bergdorf Goodman. At the time, she was a well-known advice columnist and host of her own TV show. When President Trump denied the account, E. Jean Carroll sued him and won. A unanimous New York jury found Donald Trump liable for sexual abuse and defamation and awarded E. Jean Carroll $5 million in damages. President Trump then denied knowing Carroll and called her a whack job on CNN. E. Jean Carroll then sued him again for defamation. A second jury, also unanimous, awarded her $83.3 million, but she has yet to see a penny. Federal courts upheld both verdicts, but now President Trump's attorneys are asking the Supreme Court to overturn them, asserting the president has absolute immunity for comments he makes as president. The Department of Justice has submitted a filing to the Supreme Court backing the president's argument. Trump's attorneys have also sought to invoke a federal statute to swap the president out as defendant and have the U.S. government take his place, which would essentially nullify the verdicts as the federal government can't be sued for defamation. The verdict is on pause until the Supreme Court either reviews the two cases or decides to pass. The second U.S. Circuit Court of Appeals conditioned the stay on President Trump posting a bond of nearly $100 million. Well, a new documentary goes through all of this and more. It's called Ask E. Jean Carroll. The film is directed and produced by the award-winning filmmaker Ivy Mirapol. Her past films include Heir to an Execution, a documentary about her grandparents, Julius and Ethel Rosenberg, who were executed at Sing Sing in the 1950s. In a moment, we'll be joined by Ivy Mirapol, but first, this is the trailer for Ask E. Jean.
1: There's no such thing as destiny, dear listener. We ourselves make our lives. All the time I'm writing, and then I write this little quiz, and Esquire buys it. I got one taste of New York, and I thought, wow, I was as happy a being as ever existed. All my dreams were about becoming an advice columnist. And then Roger Ailes gave me my own TV show.
2: You don't really care who comments on anything, because
1: no, I mean,
2: you comment on everything.
3: If you were concerned about being dragged through the mud, why would you choose to sue Donald Trump?
1: Because he called me a liar, and I couldn't let it stand.
4: I called you right after the attack.
5: I was very disappointed that you wouldn't report him.
4: They never would have believed me.
5: You were more famous than he was.
4: Here comes this huge attorney, Robbie Kaplan. She laid out the case. If women could see what kind of questions their fellow woman is asked when she brings charges against a powerful man.
3: Were you wearing underwear? Did you wear a bra?
6: Are you taking any medications or drugs? Have you ever had acting classes?
4: No. There was some darkness coming in. We were prepping for the second trial, and Robbie said, the man you have not seen in 30 years is going to be in that courtroom.
7: E. Jean Carroll had the guts to face him down twice.
4: I am thinking of getting a toaster.
0: The trailer for the new documentary, Ask E. Jean, out this weekend at New York's IFC Center, and will be coming out in Los Angeles as well. We're joined now by the award-winning filmmaker, Ivy Mirapol, from Cold Spring, New York. Ivy, thanks so much for joining us. It might surprise people that these I was going to say this case, but these cases continue and they are now sitting at the Supreme Court. Explain this, these verdicts and the amount of money that E. Jean could see, nearly $90 million from President Trump.
8: Well, hi, Amy. Thanks for having me. So E. Jean, in the first case, she was awarded $5 million. Then she was awarded the massive, you know, amount of 83.5. And that was specifically had to do with the amount of defamation that continued to, you know, rain down on her from President Trump, but also that activated so many of his followers to really threaten her, you know, violently. So the $83 million was the jury saying, you know, it has to be a very large number to make it stop. Both of those cases are now at the doors of the Supreme Court. I honestly can't speculate on what's going to happen there, but I can say that they have, it's there, I think at this point, maybe there's been about 10 or 11 weeks, maybe more, where they could have decided at least to hear or deny cert to the first case, and they just keep kind of bumping it down the road.
0: And the first case, the $5 million, explain exactly what that was about.
8: Well, so the $5 million had to do with the sexual assault and defamation. So what E. Jean was able to do is when the Adult Survivors Act was passed in New York, it allowed for a one-year window for victims of sexual assault, rape, to file lawsuits. From any time in their lives, they had that year window. And E. Jean was the first one to file that case. She had already filed a defamatory lawsuit against Donald Trump because he, in his first term, had defamed her from the White House lawn and was attacking her regularly. So that had been filed. But then when the Adult Survivors Act gave her the opportunity to bring the case of sexual assault, she did so. So that's the first case.
0: I want to play a clip from the film, which shows the start of E. Jean Carroll's deposition, in which she is questioned by President Trump's personal attorney, Elena Haba.
9: Raise your right hand, please. Do you swear to tell the truth, the whole truth, and nothing but the truth, so help me God?
10: I do.
9: Thank you.
11: Good morning, Ms. Carroll. Thank you for being here.
10: How do you do?
11: I'm okay. My name is Elena Haba. I'm sure you know that. I represent former President Donald Trump. Have you ever been deposed?
10: Never.
11: Okay. So let's go over some ground rules. First of all, you're under oath. So that means you must testify truthfully and honestly and accurately to the best of your ability. Are you ready to start? Is that a yes?
10: That's a yes. Giddy up.
12: Okay. If women could see what kind of questions their fellow woman is asked when she brings charges of rape against a powerful man, it would stop a racehorse. It is really quite stunning.
11: Okay, I am going to switch into the complaint. Do you remember what the temperature was outside?
10: Yes. Clear and cool-ish.
0: That was a clip from the deposition. That's in Ivy Mirapol's film, Ask E. Jean. And she was being questioned by Elena Haba, President Trump's attorney. She just stepped down as the top federal prosecutor in New Jersey following an appeals court ruling that found she was unlawfully serving in that role. Just a little background on Elena Haba. But E. Jean Carroll, we heard the deposition and then a clip of an interview with her talking about what women face when they make accusations about sexual abuse today. Ivy.
8: Yeah, so, excuse me. I just want to first say that this is an incredible opportunity for audiences to see what really goes on. when a woman brings a case like this, especially against a powerful man, but any man, really, that if you make it all the way to being deposed or sitting in the courtroom, you are going to be subjected to this kind of questioning. And if you, when you watch the whole film, you see that it's relentless and it goes on. These depositions were private. You know, they were not entered into evidence, and so they never were made public. And attorney Robbie Kaplan and E. Jean gave them to me as an incredible gift for this film and for the world to see this and to experience what E. Jean experienced. But the other part is, and I love, you know, the start of it because it just captures E. Jean. Who she is so beautifully, because right at the top you see she takes it very seriously that she's under oath, and then she doesn't realize that she has to speak the word yes when Alina Haba asked her the last question, and she said, "Are you ready?" And E. Jean just nods, and then when Alina Haba presses her, she says, "Yes, giddy up." That's like, I mean, I love it. It's like the mantra for E. Jean's life and for what E. Jean took to this case.
0: I want to play a scene from your film, Ask E. Jean, in which E. Jean Carroll talks with writer Lisa Birnbeck, the first person she spoke to, about Donald Trump sexually assaulting her back in 1996.
13: I called you right after the attack. We were not that close of friends. And met you.
14: You didn't like me that much, right?
13: No, I adored you. See, that was the thing. I thought you were the funniest writer I know. And if I tell you what happened, you will laugh. And then I will feel great.
14: Yeah.
13: And then we'll both be happy.
14: Right. I think, oh, this is going to be fun.
13: Right.
14: And you tell me this story. And I said, E, what happened to you was horrible. And you got upset that I wasn't laughing.
13: Yeah. And if you thought it was funny, if I called you,
14: it would take the sting out.
13: That it hadn't happened. It was just a funny thing.
14: And instead, I was shocked and said, wow, what are we going to do?
15: Please. Cheers.
13: Thank you.
14: You know, I was very disappointed that you wouldn't report him.
13: But Lisa, they never would have believed me. I would have lost my, I would have been fired. I didn't have money to get an attorney. Everything I'd worked for would be dissipated.
14: You said, don't ever speak of this again. Don't ever tell anyone this story as long as you live. Do I have your word? And you did. And that was that.
0: That's writer Lisa Birnbeck, the first person E. Jean Carroll spoke to about being sexually assaulted in the department store dressing room. Ivy Maripol, talk about the significance of what it means when a person has told another person contemporaneously.
8: Mm-hmm. Yeah, so Lisa is what's called an outcry witness, and which just means that she's the person that E. Jean called, told right after the attack. Carol Martin is E. Jean's other outcry witness. Those two women were told within a day or two after Trump assaulted E. Jean at Bergdorf Goodman's, and what's important about that is that now, then 25 years later, when E. Jean decided to come forward with this story, she went to Carol and Lisa and, you know, asked that they please come forward now and lose their anonymity, which was not an easy choice to make for either of them. And they both did, and they both stood by E. Jean. And it's a beautiful story of female friendship across the years and then coming together to fight this common battle.
0: I want to go to one last clip, and that is during his deposition in 2023, Trump was shown a picture of himself, E. Jean Carroll, her former husband, the news anchor John Johnson, and Trump's then wife Ivana. He confused E. Jean Carroll with his ex-wife Marla Maples.
16: You say Marla's in this photo? That's Marla. Yeah, that's my wife.
17: Which woman are you pointing to?
16: No. Here.
17: Carol.
16: Oh, is that?
17: The person you just pointed to was E.J. and Carol.
16: Who is that? Who is this?
17: Point, your wife. And the person, the woman on the right, is your then wife, Ivana?
16: I don't know. This was the picture. No. I assume that's John Johnson. Is that?
17: That's Carol.
16: Because it's very blurry.
0: So this is an amazing moment, right? This is Donald Trump, who said he'd never met this woman, who she was not his type. And of course, then E. Jean Carroll writes a book, He's Not My Type. And he is confusing E. Jean Carroll with his ex-wife, Marla Maples.
8: Yes. Now, you know, Amy, this was reported at the time, but I don't think people, myself included, can fully appreciate or understand what was happening here until we were able to just really play it out in the film. Yeah, it's as you said, Trump is presented with this photo that shows, you know, him meeting E. Jean saying hello to E. Jean in a receiving line. And he gets confused. He is asked to identify everyone in the picture, and his wife Ivana Trump is there, and with him. But he looks at E. Jean and he says, "That's Marla. Hmm. That's Marla, my wife." Now, Robbie Kaplan, so quick, she follows up with this unbelievable bombshell of a moment, and says, "Would you say that all three of your wives were your type? Are your type?" And he says, "Oh yeah. Yeah, sure." Doesn't even, you know, it's just, and we have that in the film too. So, I, you know,

0: It is such an important turning point in the case, and it just shows, you know, how all of his bluster about, you know, she's not my type and all of this is just more lies.
1: Amy Mirapolis, we wrap up. Can you talk about the release of this film, the theatrical release this weekend? It's opening at IFC Center here in New York, going on to Los Angeles. You had difficulty distributing this film.
0: Yes. It has been, as you can imagine, it is quite a challenge. It is just reality in our country right now that this vengeful president, and he's so powerful right now, back in office, that it has a chilling effect. So we have had a very hard time. We know that audiences want to see this film. We've seen the reactions in the film festivals we've been privileged to be part of. So it took a while to get here, but we have partnered with Abramarama, an incredible distributor, and we are pushing the film out all over the country. And we're really excited because it's a New York City story, and we're just the IFC Center Memorial Day weekend, big opening. We'll be there all week, and I'm going to be joined by some incredible women to do some Q&As. Roxane Gay will be with me. I have Amber Tamblyn. I feel the momentum starting. It feels like the exact right moment for this film.
1: Ivy Mirapol, director and producer of the award-winning documentary Ask E. Jean. Her past films include Heir to an Execution, about the execution of her grandparents, Julius and Ethel Rosenberg, executed in 1953. She will be at Q&As this weekend at the IFC Center here in New York. Coming up, state officials in Minneapolis have charged an ICE agent for shooting a Venezuelan immigrant, then falsely reporting what happened. Back in 20 seconds.

0: musician Carla Latta performing in our Democracy Now! Studio. This is Democracy Now!, democracynow.org. I'm Amy Goodman. In Minnesota, prosecutors have filed criminal charges against an ICE officer who allegedly shot a Venezuelan immigrant in North Minneapolis during an immigration raid in January, then lied about what happened. On Monday, the Hennepin County attorney, Mary Moriarty, announced federal agent Christian Castro will face four counts of second-degree assault and one count of falsely reporting a crime.
1: Four counts of assault are a result of Mr. Castro shooting through the front door of a residence with the intent to cause fear of immediate bodily harm or death to the four adults who were just inside the door. These charges have activated a nationwide warrant for his arrest.
0: Venezuelan immigrant Julio Sosa Celis suffered a leg wound when Castro allegedly shot him through the door. The Trump administration initially claimed that Castro fired in self-defense after accusing Sosa Celis and another man of beating an officer with a broom handle and a snow shovel. A federal judge later dismissed those charges after video evidence clearly contradicted it. This comes as Hennepin County prosecutors continue to investigate the killings of Nay Good and Alex Preti by federal agents during the Trump administration's violent immigration enforcement campaign known as Operation Metro Surge. Minnesota Attorney General Keith Ellison also addressed reporters Monday.
2: There's a long line of cases where state authorities have had to hold federal agents accountable for breaking

0: American state law. I think the first one is called In re Nagel, and they flow from there. And so, as was said earlier, there's no such thing as absolute immunity.
1: For more, we're joined in our New York studio by Emilio Gonzalez Avalos. She is executive director of Unidos Minnesota, a grassroots organization that builds power with Minnesota's working families to advance social, racial, and economic justice. She's here in New York. She just received the Puffin Prize for Creative Citizenship on behalf of her group. Hands Off NYC also was a recipient this year. Amelia, congratulations on the award. As you're here, these charges are announced. Talk about the significance of them.
2: It is really important to demonstrate that there are opportunities to continue to embody a functioning democracy when the crimes of people are meeting consequences, and that is what the institution of the Hennepin County Attorney's Office is trying to attempt here after several months of the federal government obstructing investigation of both the murders of Renee Good, Alex Pretty, and also the other crimes that these officers committed during Operation Metro Search and Operation Paris.
1: So talk about what it means to have state officials and what this video evidence was so that people understand it's the state of Minnesota that is going after the ICE officer. But in the case of Renee Good and Alex Pretty, who were killed as they bore witness to what was happening on the ground, Alex Pretty, the VA nurse, the mom, Renee Good, they're having trouble, the state officials, getting cooperation from the federal government who's taken the evidence.
2: Correct. Since the beginning, they deployed false narratives, calling both Renee Good and Alex Pretty criminals, incendiaries, trying to polarize their identities for the public narrative that could benefit the federal government. And they were also trying to hide the overreach and the violence, the vitriol in which federal agents were behaving on the ground, the amount of erosion of people's constitutional rights, the violations of people's constitutional rights also in, during detention and through the detention and in the transportation of immigrants into southern states for processing. And so when we see that Minnesota was a place where civil society was prepared to record and bear witness, and they brought all of these activities and recordings to the light. They shared in the social media, they shared with reporters, they shared with mainstream media. And so we had the evidence, people, regular people had the evidence that the narrative that the federal government was putting out there was not only false, but also quite opposite to the type of misguiding that they were trying to misguide the regular Americans into believing that the Minnesotans were unruly and radical. And so now the county prosecutor has evidence from regular people, a neighbor that recorded that actually nobody used a shovel, that there was no use of force by a Venezuelan immigrant, that in fact there was an agent that shot through the door when there was a baby inside the home, several children inside the home, trying to figure out how to answer and ask if there was a warrant, if there was a judicial warrant, how to respond to the authorities. All that was recorded by neighbors. There were people trying to bear witness. They were eyewitnesses on the ground trying to bring these cases to light. And it was the people that equipped the county prosecutor to move the institution, to embody the constitutional law and the body of the institution of Hennepin County to actually prosecute the wrongdoing of these officers. And that is what democracy looks like. It looks like separation of powers and getting material consequences of wrongdoing.
1: Well, Emilio Gonzalez Avalos, thank you for being with us. Executive Director of Unidos Minnesota, grassroots group that builds power with Minnesota's working families to advance social, racial, and economic justice. We'll do an interview in Spanish and post it online at democracynow.org. That does it for our show. I'll be tonight at the IFC Center after the 6 o'clock screening of the film about Democracy Now!, Steal the Story, Please. I'll be there with the director, Tia Lesson, and with V, formerly known as Eve Ensler. Tomorrow, I'll also be there for a Q&A after the 6 o'clock screening at IFC Center with our own Democracy Now! Co-host, Nermeen Sheikh, and the director, Tia Lesson. Then to Boulder and Denver. Check our website.
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I will be your host, DJ Will, a.k.a. Cloudman. Thanks for tuning in. Let's start you off a little Carole King this morning. 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

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This is the Patchwork Program here on WOJB. I'm your host, DJ Will, a.k.a. Cloudman. Thanks for tuning in. Mumford & Sons, I Will Wait. Carole King with a double before that. So Far Away and Carole King, I Feel the Earth Move. Opening up the set here on WOJB Patchwork Programming. We are going to roll on until noon, and then we have Native America Calling on WOJB. I will be back in the studio at 1 p.m. for Native Tuesday. Come check that out later on, listeners. It'll be a lot of fun. What do we have for the weather? What do we got here? 44 degrees at WOJB currently. Today's high, 53 degrees somewhere. A chance of sprinkles throughout the day. Tonight, that chance of sprinkles continues with a low of 36, areas of frost after 5 a.m. What do we have here? Wednesday, a high of 63 degrees, areas of frost in the morning before 7 a.m., then mostly sunny. Wednesday night, a low of 38, increasing cloud cover. Thursday day, 66 is the high, mostly sunny. Thursday night, a low of 42, partly cloudy. Friday day, a high of 67, partly sunny. Friday night, a low of 45, chance of showers. All right, let's put that crystal ball away, back to the stacks of wax here at WOJB. Let's go to Of Monsters and Men, Little Talks, here on the Patchwork Program. Check it out, listeners.

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Good morning, listeners. The Patchwork Program here on WOJB. I'm your host, DJ Will, a.k.a. Cloudman. Thanks for tuning in. You just tuned in. We did Group Love there with Lovely Cup. Never Trust a Happy Song, 2011. What do you think, listeners? Does that sound like good advice to you? Never trust a happy song? It could very well could be. Of Monsters and Men on before that, Little Talks. My Head is an Animal, also 2011. What an interesting coincidence. Mumford and Sons on before that, I Will Wait, Babel, 2012. All part of the previous set of music here on WOJB. We are going to roll the Patchwork Program until noon, and then we have Native America Calling here at WOJB. I am back in the studio at 1 p.m. for Native Tuesday. Come check that out later on, listeners. Let's do Milky Chance up next with Firebird here on the Patchwork Program. Check it out. This name is

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Good morning, listeners. This is the Patchwork Program here on WOJB. I'm your host, DJ Will, a.k.a. Cloudman. Thanks for tuning in. You just tuned in. We did Sierra Farrell there with In Dreams, Long Time Coming, 2021. Kurt Vile on before that, Pretty Pimpin', Believe I'm Going Down, 2015. Milky Chance also snuck in there with Firebird, Blossom, 2017. The Patchwork Program is going to roll until noon today. Then we have Native America Calling. I am back in the studio at 1 p.m. for Native Tuesday. Come check that out later on, listeners. 2 days weather, a high of 53 degrees, a chance of sprinkles. Tonight, a low of 36, chance of sprinkles continues with areas of frost. What else we have Wednesday? Areas of frost in the morning, then mostly sunny with a high of 63. Wednesday night, a low of 38, increasing cloud cover. Thursday day, a high of 66, mostly sunny. Thursday night, a low of 42, partly cloudy. All right, enough of that. Let's go back to the music. We just did Sierra Farrell, In Dreams. Well, we got to go to Nikki Lane next then for Highway Queen here on WOJB Patchwork Programming. Check it out, listeners.

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Good morning, listeners. The Patchwork Program here on WOJB. I'm your host, DJ Will, a.k.a. Cloudman. Thanks for tuning in. You just tuned in, Nathaniel Rateliff and the Night Sweats. I Need Never Get Old. Self-titled, 2015. Sierra Farrell in there, A Lesson in Leaving, with a feature by Nikki Lane, 2025. Nikki Lane by herself, Highway Queen, 2017. Sierra Farrell in Dreams, Long Time Coming, 2021. All part of the previous set of music here on WOJB. We are going to roll till noon today for the Patchwork Program, and then we are going to go over to Native America Calling. I will be back in the studio at 1 p.m. for Native Tuesday. Come check that out later on, listeners. All right, let's keep this program rolling. Let's go to the Dead South for A Little Devil here on WOJB.

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This is the Patchwork Program here on WOJB. I'm your host, DJ Will, a.k.a. Cloudman. Thanks for tuning in. You just tuned in. We did Milky Chance there with Stolen Dance, Sad Necessary, 2013. Before that, we did Gale Song by the Lumineers, Cleopatra, 2016. The Dead South, Little Devil, Chains and Stakes, 2024. All part of the previous set of music here on WOJB. We are going to go till noon with the Patchwork Program today. We have Native America Calling on in the studio at WOJB after that. I am live here back at 1 p.m. for Native Tuesday. Come check that out later on, listeners. All right, let's keep the program rolling here. We got about an hour left. Let's use it. Let's go to Group Love for Itching on a Photograph here on WOJB. Check it out, listeners.

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Good morning, listeners. This is the Patchwork Program here on WOJB. I'm your host, DJ Will, a.k.a. Cloudman. Welcome to the program. The White Stripes, Black Math, Elephant 2003. That was the track that we just got on your ears there here on WOJB. The Rat Contours on before that. Salute Your Solution, Consolers of the Lonely 2008. Bit of a plot twist there, Jack White might be the lead singer for both of those bands. I know, right? Hard to believe. Group Love on before that, Itching on a Photograph, Never Trust a Happy Song. What do you think, listeners? Does that statement ring true? Oh, I have another album title another good one. Beautiful People Will Ruin Your Life, that's another good one I always thought, too. The Wombats, you'll be hearing that later on today. What did we have here? Before that, Milky Chance, Stolen Dance, and then the Lumineers, Gale Song, all part of the previous set of music here on WOJB. We are going to go till noon today, and then we have Native America Calling. I am back in the studio at 1 p.m. for Native Tuesday. Come check that out later on, listeners. The weather, it's there. Let's tell you what it's like. 48 degrees at the studio here at WOJB. I have a high of 53 degrees somewhere today, a chance of sprinkles throughout the day and night. Tonight, a low of 36 degrees and areas of frost. What do we have Wednesday morning? Frost warning before 7 a.m. Then we go to a high of 63 and mostly sunny. What do we have Wednesday night? A low of 38 degrees, increasing cloud cover. Thursday, a high of 66, mostly sunny. Thursday night, a low of 42, partly cloudy. All right, let's put that crystal ball away and let's go back to the music. Let's go to the Presidents of the United States of America. Peaches, if you're moving to the country, I hope you plan on eating lots of these. 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

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Good morning, listeners. The Patchwork Program here on WOJB. I'm your host, DJ Will, a.k.a. Cloudman. If you just tuned in, we did Toadies there with Possum Kingdom, Rubberneck, 1994. Jane's Addiction on before that, Been Caught Stealing, 1990, Ritual de lo Habitual. What else? The Presidents of the United States of America with Peaches. If you plan on moving to the country, plan on eating a lot of those. What do we got here? About 35 minutes left in the program here. At noon, we have Native America calling, and then I am back in the studio for Native Tuesday at 1 p.m. Come check that out later on, listeners. All right, we got the minutes. Let's use them. Check out Soundgarden for Black Hole Sun here on WOJB, the Patchwork Program.

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Good morning, listeners. The Patchwork Program here on WOJB. I'm your host, DJ Will, a.k.a. Cloudman. Thanks for tuning in. Nirvana, the man who sold the world, live acoustic. I'm MTV Unplugged. That was a long time ago, wasn't it, listeners? Sheesh. What else did we do there? Soundgarden, Black Hole Sun, Super Unknown, 1994. Toadies, Possum Kingdom, Rubberneck, 1994. Jane's Addiction, Been Caught Stealing. All part of the previous set of music here on WOJB. We got 25 minutes left in the program. We are done at noon. Then there's Native America Calling. I am back in the studio at 1 p.m. for Native Tuesday. Come check that out later on, listeners. Let's go to Faith No More for Epic here on WOJB, the Patchwork Program. Check it out.

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Good morning, listeners. This is the tail end of the Patchwork Program. I've been your host, DJ Will, a.k.a. Cloudman. Thanks for tuning in. If you just tuned in, we did The Offspring there, The Kids Aren't All Right, Americana, 1998. Also, Red Hot Chili Peppers, Fortune Faded, Greatest Hits, 2003. Group Love, This Is The End, This Is This, 2021. Faith No More with Epic, The Real Thing, 1989. All part of the previous set of music here on WOJB. We have Native America Calling coming on WOJB here in about 10 minutes. I am back in the studio at 1 p.m. for Native Tuesday. Come check that out later on, listeners. Let's do the weather. Let me pull out this crystal ball. What do we have here? 48 degrees at WOJB. Today, a high of 53 somewhere, a chance of sprinkles. Tonight, the chance of sprinkles continues with a low of 36. Areas of frost after 5 a.m. Wednesday day, areas of frost until 7 a.m., high of 63, then mostly sunny. What else do we have? Wednesday night, low of 38 degrees, increasing cloud cover. Thursday day, a high of 66, mostly sunny. Thursday night, a low of 42, partly cloudy. Friday, a high of 67, partly sunny. Friday night, a low of 45 with a chance of showers. All right, let's put that crystal ball away. We have about roughly 8 minutes left in the program here. Let's use a few of them. Let's go to Silverchair for Anna's Song off of Neon Ballroom. Check it out, listeners, here on WOJB.

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Listener supported community radio from the Couturier. All right, listeners, that will do it for the Patchwork Program. I have been your host, DJ Will, a.k.a. Cloudman. Thank you all for tuning in. Native America Calling coming up here in about 55 seconds. Ooh, what do we have there? Blink-182, I Miss You. Blink-182, self-titled, 2003. Silverchair on before that. Anna's Song, also known as Open Fire. Neon Ballroom, 1999. The Offspring, The Kids Aren't All Right. Americana, 1998. All part of the previous set of music here on WOJB. Again, we have Native America Calling coming on here shortly. I am back in the studio at 1 p.m. for Native Tuesday. Come check that out later on, listeners. Hit you with a little weather forecast real quick. 49 degrees at the studio here at WOJB. Today, a high of 53 with a chance of sprinkles. Tonight, that chance of sprinkles continues and a low of 36 with a frost warning tonight and tomorrow morning. That'll do it for me. Cloudman out.

Welcome to Native America Calling. I'm Sean Spruce. In Shards of Silence by Dene author Brian Lee Young, a young Navajo man leaves the reservation for a prestigious East Coast prep school. He has a difficult transition, confronting the distorted views of the outside world. And in That Which Feeds Us, author Keala Kendall weaves Native Hawaiian history and colonization into a chilling ghost story set in an exclusive island resort. These young adult novels are on our Native bookshelf this month.

0: This is National Native News. I'm Jill Freitas. In January, at least five Native American men were detained by Immigration and Customs Enforcement during immigration raids in Minneapolis, as other reports of Native Americans being mistaken for undocumented immigrants continue. Federal lawmakers have introduced a bipartisan bill to improve the Department of Homeland Security's interactions with Native Americans when they're providing citizenship. KUNM's Jeanette Didios has more.
1: The Respect Tribal IDs Act would require DHS working with the Bureau of Indian Affairs and tribal nations to create training for officers to better detect and respect current tribal IDs. Democratic Senator Ben Ray Lujan of New Mexico says ICE agents are breaking the law.
2: My Native American brothers and sisters who are American citizens are being held by ICE agents because these agents do not recognize tribal IDs. And that's why we need this legislation.
1: Lujan says tribal leaders have voiced their concerns about ICE agents detaining their tribal members near their reservations.
2: I'll remind you that some of the first awareness that we had about ICE agents going after Native American communities happened in New Mexico, down in Mescalero and also in the Navajo Nation, and it's happening in other parts of the country as well.
1: The Department of Homeland Security said in a statement that ICE agents acknowledge and recognize tribal ID cards as proof of citizenship, and there have been no ICE operations on tribal lands. Lujan says it's hard to collect data on the number of Native Americans who have been detained by ICE because DHS will not release the data. Meanwhile, some legal scholars are raising concerns about a case brought by the Trump administration that's before the Supreme Court and how it might undermine birthright citizenship among Native Americans. For National Native News, I'm Jeanette Didios.
0: A national organization called the Courage Project shines a light on acts of bravery, both big and small. This year, a group that works to bring attention to Alaska's missing and murdered Indigenous people is in the spotlight. As KMBA's Rhonda McBride tells us, Data for Indigenous Justice is one of 16 organizations nationwide to receive this award.
3: The steady beat of the drum is what you hear at many events involving Data for Indigenous Justice. Funders for the Courage Project, like the MacArthur Foundation, say this award was created to recognize neighbors helping neighbors.
4: When I first started doing this work, people wouldn't even meet with me.
3: Charlene Akpak, known by her Inupiaq name, Akpak founded Data for Indigenous Justice to bring attention to missing and murdered Alaska Natives.
4: It shouldn't be courageous to say the things that we're saying and to ask the questions that we're asking.
3: Doug Modig is a traditional healer who says it is never easy to speak truth to power.
5: There aren't very many people that have that kind of courage because it's so rare. Reminds me of a wolverine. They'll take on a bear.
3: Wolverines, Modig says, are fearless when it comes to protecting their territory.
5: Why don't they just give up? They're not going to make it because they're so small. But the truth is, courage isn't about size. Courage is about the content of your heart.
3: Akpak says heart is exactly what her team brings to their work. She says their commitment has helped to uncover critical information about unsolved cases.
4: I've come to learn with a lot of guidance from my elders that this role is called being a story keeper.
3: Akpak says it is a sacred responsibility to care for the stories that families share. She says they are the bravest of all, that long after the marches end and the drumbeats fade, they must live with these stories and carry on. In Anchorage, I'm Rhonda McBride.
0: And I'm Jill Freitas.
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9: 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This is Native America Calling. I'm Sean Spruce. The new young adult novel, That Which Feeds Us, by author Keala Kendall, follows Lehua, who is searching for her missing twin sister at a secluded island resort. The luxurious decor and expensive suits can't hide the brutal plantation past that Lehua discovers among a series of terrifying visions, an odd eagle-eyed staff, and the wealthy guests who get stranger and scarier as her search goes deeper into the chilling history of the resort. Keala joins us later this hour, but first, Diné author Brian Lee Young is taking a detour from his book tour to join us here in the Albuquerque studio. His new book, Shards of Silence, follows young protagonist Derek Hosky from the Navajo Reservation to a prestigious college preparatory boarding school in Connecticut, where he has to juggle a grueling class schedule along with family pressures back home, all while being the only Native American on a campus filled mostly with wealthy children from privileged backgrounds. These two young adult books are on our Native bookshelf this month, and listeners, as always, can join today's conversation. Talk with our authors by calling 1-800-996-2848. That number is also 1-800-99-NATIVE. Joining us now in our Albuquerque studio is author Brian Lee Young. He is also a filmmaker, and he is, of course, Diné. Brian, you've been on the show before. Welcome back.
10: Oh, yeah, Diné. Thank you for having me again. It's an honor to be back here.
9: It's great to have you, and appreciate your publisher sending over an advanced copy of Shards of Silence. Without too many spoilers, tell our listeners more about the story.
10: So Shards of Silence is heavily based on when I was a high school student at the Hotchkiss School in Lakeville, Connecticut, and I was one of two indigenous students on campus, and it was around that time when I started kind of becoming a little more cognizant and aware that my late grandmother, Shimasoniya, had been a part of the federal boarding school institution during the Kill the Indian, Save the Man policy that was created by Captain Christopher H. Pratt. So this is kind of my way of settling some of those antagonistic feelings I had, and also just kind of trying to figure out what happened to my grandma.
9: Yeah, I really enjoyed the story, and I like how you kind of compare and contrast the difference between what folks would have gone through generations ago, being forcibly removed from their home, and now here is this young Derek, and he's in a new type of boarding school. But some of the challenges, some of the pressures are still similar. And what I really appreciate here, Brian, is we do a lot of novels. We cover a lot of nonfiction fiction on our show. And most of it is written, I would say, by female authors, and a lot of the protagonists are female. And that's great. That's wonderful. I love that. But we don't cover as much fiction that's written by male authors, and especially having a male protagonist. And this Derek Hosky, I mean, he's not only a protagonist, but he's kind of a little bit of an alpha male figure. He's an interesting character. Tell us more about what kind of kid he is.
10: Derek is largely the only male in his family unit. He has an older sister who doesn't really make an appearance, and he's very close with his mother, his Masana, and his great-mom, a great-grandmother, Masana Mildred. So, you know, when I was

0: actions.
1: Yeah, I like how you describe that. He's definitely confident, and he has a lot of self-belief in himself. Is he similar to you at all? And are there a lot of, you know, maybe autobiographical references here to your own experiences when you went to Hotchkiss?
0: Oh, yeah, definitely. For the most part, I would say the first draft, I was pretty much like writing a memoir, like how close it was to what I was going through and how I felt at that time. But a lot of progress has been made since I was in high school 20 years ago. Dang. and I'm thankful for that. But, you know, first draft was very much like pretty much a memoir. And then as I started going through the revision process, like with my other books, I started to kind of see Derek as a separate entity from myself and start to see the larger shape of the narrative that wanted to be told. So I started making changes to make him his own complete person and, you know, not be so attached to telling it like exactly how I went through it. And I think that's kind of why I shifted towards fiction as opposed to nonfiction with this story, was that I had a lot more power of telling the veracity or the truthfulness to the emotional journey that I was going through. Whereas with when it was like more nonfiction memoir, I felt beholden to the facts. I felt like I had to respect the truth as it had occurred. Whereas when I switched primarily to fiction, it was more like I was telling the truth of the emotional blowbacks that I was going through. And I felt that there was much more abilities that I had to work with, or much more flexibility in telling the story that I wanted to tell.
1: Shards of Silence is loaded with Navajo language, and for readers such as myself who are not who don't know the language, I really appreciate the glossary that you have in the back with words and phrases and translations. And one important language element is a Navajo philosophy that you refer to in the Navajo language, and it's an important concept in the story. Share a little bit more about that and how it connects to the healing aspect of this plot.
0: Sure. I didn't realize that there was that much Navajo in it. I thought it was okay. so I believe you're referring to the concept of Do'ajanita.
1: Yes.
0: So Do'ajanita literally kind of translates to don't talk about that or don't mention that, and also kind of refers to a mentality of like don't think about that. So in my culture, after you have a positive ceremony or you confront something that has been bogging you down, you're supposed to enter a period of 4 days where you're kind of considered holy. And Do'ajanita is a part of that process where you're not supposed to talk about negative things, you're not supposed to think about negative things, and you're not supposed to be around negative things. And part of that is to cultivate strength. If, for instance, like you have a beauty way ceremony and then you start to fixate on death and all that stuff, then you kind of negate all the positivity that the ceremonies, the prayers that, you know, were said for you are gone. So Do'ajanita is a way of maintaining that strength and not attracting any type of negativity. And my grandma's generation and a little bit of my mom's generation, they kind of hold that philosophy really, really strongly, to the point where, like, if you talk about negative things like depression, suicide, ideation, alcoholism, substance abuse, mood disorders, that's the kind of go-to. You're not supposed to talk about that. So in a way, I felt that incorporating Do'ajanita into the narrative of Shards of Silence, I wanted to kind of reframe that philosophy because, again, it has ceremonial roots. It's supposed to be a way of strengthening ourselves, but through all these decades of colonization, forced relocation, whitewashing, the boarding school era, I felt that Do'ajanita has been colonized and used as a tool for silencing and erasing a lot of important history. Like, I wasn't taught about the boarding school era at all. And, you know, it was always kind of

0: the back of my mind that that had happened and occurred, but the actual details, the actual policies that enabled U.S. government, U.S. Army soldiers to legally kidnap my grandma's generation, I had no idea about that. So when I was reading this, I felt like that was a reflection of that philosophy that of Dojinita that has been colonized, that has been warped into from a tool of strengthening into a tool of erasure and silencing us.
1: All right. Brian, we're going to take a break here shortly, and when we come back, I understand you're going to read a passage for us from Shards of Silence, right? Okay,
0: yes.
1: All right. So let's go ahead and get that ready, and I want to encourage all of our listeners today to please reach out. Give us a call. Join this conversation. We do these book shows, our Native Bookshelf series, every month. We highlight new Native authors, established Native authors, new books, wonderful writings that are coming out, topics that will interest you, get you excited. 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And this is our Native Bookshelf for the month of May 2026. 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All you have to do is pick up your phone and call 1-800-996-2848. That'll connect you with our studio in Albuquerque, New Mexico, where we have Dene author Brian Lee Young situated here with us today and giving an interview. He's busy. He's got a book tour going on, but he's taking time with us today to talk with us. And a little later in the hour, we will also bring Kayala Kendall into the conversation, and she is in Los Angeles, and she is Kanaka Maoli, and she will talk about her new book as well. So we've got lots more to talk about today, and we're going to get a great reading here on the other side of this break from Brian Lee Young. So stay with us. We'll be right back.

0: At 75, Muskogee poet, performer, and writer Joy Harjo is having a creative surge. Among the outcomes of that is a new album, Insomnia and Seven Steps to Grace. And the Julia Keefe Indigenous Big Band just released their first recording, led by the Nez Perce jazz vocalist. We'll add these two recordings to our Native playlist on the next Native America Calling.
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0: You're listening to Native America Calling. I'm Sean Spruce, and we're talking now with Dene author Brian Lee Young about his new young adult novel, Shards of Silence. If you're a fan of his work or you already have read this latest work, give us a call. Tell us what you think. Our number is 1-800-996-2848. Once again, that number, 1-800-996-2848. Well, what do you say, Brian? Can you read a passage for us from Shards of Silence?
1: I would love to. I ask my son, Mildred, are you taking your medicines? Yes, she says a little grumpily. When are you coming back? I ignore that she changed the subject. I should be coming back for Thanksgiving. Oh, that's too long, Shawette. Who's going to chop wood for me? She teases me. There is a shard of truth in what she asks that bothers me. Mom, Grandma, and I were the only ones going up to help her prepare for winter. All my uncles and aunties that live nearby don't bother to check in or even drop off food supplies. With me and Demi gone, it's going to be my mom doing the chopping. Was it selfish of me to want to come here and not be around to help my son and Mildred? I forced my voice to be steady. I'll chop more chish for you when I'm back. I'll even bring some church's chicken. Hokashi, Masana Mildred says. I check out the time because I still need to call my mom and grandma before I head to Mancini's. Well, I just wanted to check in on you. I'm going to hang out with some new friends I've made over here. No one's hitting you? Masana Mildred says. No one's hitting me, Masana, I assure her. You can tell me the truth, Shawette. There's desperation in her voice. It's the truth, I say. My chest churns with homesickness and something else. It feels a little like fear. I've been told that Masana Mildred was in a boarding school as a young girl. Her generation barely speaks of that era. Grandma Rosie tells me not to ask her about that time or else it'll upset her. She tells me, Doa Janita, and it's best not to talk about that time. Because of her age and her heart. All I know is that when Masana Mildred was a girl, she was possibly kidnapped by the U.S. government and forced into a boarding school. Yeah, thank you for listening.
0: Thank you for reading, Brian. Yeah, I like that scene. I like all of the conversations, especially, you know, with his family. And of course, he's got Masana Mildred, but there's also, she's like technically his great grandmother, right?
1: His great grandmother, yes.
0: Yeah. And then Grandma Rosie is his actual grandmother.
1: His actual grandma. Uh-huh.
0: Yeah. Uh-huh. And mom and his friends. He's got two really good friends who he communicates with from back home on the res. I also want to ask you about another character because even though, Derek is the only Native American student on campus. The school does have a history of other Native American kids having gone there. Mm-hmm. And he has a mentor there on campus, a person who kind of takes him under her wing and helps him a little bit. And she sets up some interviews with that character. Tell us about that individual as well and how he fits into the novel.
1: I believe you are referring to the character who is named Brian with a Y.
0: yeah. I kind of wonder if there's not a connection here, Brian.
1: That was a self-insert, 100%.
0: Right. Okay.
1: So one of the characters, her name is Mama, or I call her Mama Pat. She's based on a real person. Miss Thomas is based on a real person called Patricia Red Johnson, and she was the one who helped me get my scholarship to go to Hotchkiss. But in the story, Miss Thomas sets up an interview with a Native alumni from Sagefield, which is the school, in the book. And his name is Brian, and Brian is going to Yale University. And so I kind of wrote that character because there were a lot of things that I wanted to hear when I was pursuing education away from my reservation. So it was kind of my way of saying, you know, you're going to experience some of these things as an indigenous person, and here are some ways that I navigated it. So it was definitely very much that character built on that need to talk to the younger generation who are entering college level academia. So that's kind of why I had him there.
0: And he just happened to go to Yale?
1: Yeah, very much. I was like, I think I think readers will understand what's going on here.
0: Yeah, yeah. Well, tell me, you had a book event in Santa Fe yesterday, and I know you have another one later today in Albuquerque. How's the tour going so far, and what kind of feedback are you getting?
1: Oh, my God, my back hurts. There's so much driving.
0: Oh, geez.
1: No, it's been incredibly wonderful. I actually started off in Flagstaff last week. I had this opportunity to visit the Flagstaff Unified School District. So I was like, you know, since I'm already out here and my book is released around this time, I might as well do the thing that I've wanted to do for a long time. Because my first two books, Healer of the Water Monster, Heroes of the Water Monster, were released during quarantine. So there was a lot of like restrictions against group gatherings, and Heroes, there was like a variant that was kind of coming back up. And I thought, you know, I don't want to put my people into situations where we could have another outbreak. So I decided to hold off on doing a book tour. So this is like my first time doing this, and it's very exciting. I'm meeting a lot of people who have read my other books. It's very, very, I'm not used to it, having all this attention on me. But every now and then, when I see a little kid like holding up a well-worn book, that just makes my heart sing. And, when parents tell me like, you know, their kid was having troubles reading, they didn't like reading, but when it came to my book, like they've read it several times. So that really gives me a lot of motivation to continue writing for young Native people.
0: Now, are you working at anything now that you want to share? Or perhaps
1: so many
0: is there
1: things.
0: A sequel for Shards of Silence at some point
1: yes
0: in the future?
1: Yes, to all the above.
0: Okay. All right. What can you tell us, Brian?
1: As of right now, I'm finalizing a contract for an adult murder mystery novel. And once that contract is finalized, I will be announcing it on social media. I am working with my editor at Heartdrum on Water Monster 3, potentially titled The Sandpainter and the Water Monster. And I'm drafting up a potential sequel slash companion novel to Shards of Silence. And one of the characters, Jaden, Derek's friends on the res, he kind of disappears like very, very early on in the book. And that was a very intentional decision because I wanted to explore a little bit more of Jaden's life and world. So right now that's a very, very beginning stages of that journey, that writing journey.
0: All right. And for listeners who want to keep in touch with you, learn more about the book tour and other events you have going on, what's the best way to do that, Brian?
1: I would say the best way to do that is to check out my social media accounts. I am pretty vocal on Instagram. Be Young Writes is my tag, and Facebook as well, Be Young Writes. And that's where I'm doing a lot of my announcing, but also my website, www.brianlyoung.com, is also where I'll do a lot of announcements as well.
0: All right, Danette author Brian Lee Young and the new novel, Shards of Silence, When One Voice Speaks, Generations Heal. And Brian, thank you so much for coming on the show. Please stay with us here. We might get some calls, some people asking you some questions about the book or some of your other projects. So hang in there with us, all right?
1: Will do.
0: All right, awesome. And that number, for those of you who would like to join us, is 1-800-996-2848. Give a shout-out to author Brian Lee Young, or maybe ask a question about Shards of Silence. Maybe you are interested in reading this book and would like to learn a little bit more about what went into the writing of it. So again, that number, 1-800-996-2848. And with that, let's introduce our next guest who joins us now from Los Angeles, California, author Kayala Kendall. She is Kanaka Maoli. Kayala, good morning and welcome to Native America Calling. How you doing?
2: Good morning. Thanks for having me. I'm so happy to be here.
0: Absolutely. Well, I want to talk about this new book that you have, That Which Feeds Us is the title. And I also want to thank your publisher for sending advance copies to us over here at Native America Calling. And the first thing I want to comment on, I really like how you begin the book with a letter from the author. It's kind of an intro, kind of a preface kind of thing. But in the letter, you really challenge your readers. You warn us, you challenge us to understand that that this story is not for the faint of heart. It's gonna be a tough read at some points, but you really put it out there. I've never seen a writer express it like that before. Like a call, like really just reaching out directly to the reader and letting them know what might be in store for them. So, tell us a little bit more about that. What That Which Feeds Us is about.
2: Well, I appreciate you saying that about the author's note. I definitely wanted it to also feel like I'm welcoming you to the story, because I understood from the beginning, just to touch on it for a second, it's because our culture and our history has been written by so many outsiders, I understood that I would likely be challenging my readers' assumptions and preconceptions about Hawaii on the page, and that I kind of had to ease them into this process. So that's why the story begins with ikomomai, which means welcome. It is what you would hear going into a resort, but also into someone's house. And I definitely want them to feel like, oh, I'm welcoming you into like my homeland, and this is my Hawaii. So, because, that's how a conversation starts. And so, That Which Feeds Us is about a Native Hawaiian girl going to a wellness resort on a private island to find her missing sister who has disappeared. And while looking for her, she uncovers the dark side of paradise and supernatural horrors inspired by my Hawaiian folklore, the stories I grew up with. And I love how an editor said it was very, she thought it was White Lotus meets Jordan Peele. And I thought, great, peaked. Thank you. I love that. Thank you.
0: I love that too. Yeah, that's a really good analogy for sure.
2: And thank you. If Jordan Peele listens to this, I didn't say it. She did.
0: Well, in the letter from the author, you also talk about some of the challenges that face mm-hmm. Native Hawaiian people today, and you refer to the diaspora, in fact, which in many ways is an involuntary diaspora. It's driven by some of the economic challenges and political challenges, social challenges that occur on the islands. Tell us a little bit more about that and how that all blends into where this story comes from.
2: Of course. Originally, when I started the story, I was actually dealing with a rough round of homesickness. People are always surprised when I tell them it didn't start off as a gothic horror. It was maybe more akin to a thriller, if that. But I wanted to write about the feelings of being in Los Angeles, separated from my homeland, because I grew up, unlike my protagonist, I'm born and raised in Hawaii, and grew up on a farm. Super connected to the land. And so you can say Los Angeles is a change of pace for me. But I wanted to go home, even if it's only on the page. And I had this story of a girl going home for the first time to kind of reckon with my own feelings of being separated from Hawaii and what she would see. And I knew it was important to showcase the real Hawaii and having to tear down that commodified version of Hawaii that readers are familiar with, that postcard image, the tourist-driven myth of the islands being a vacation paradise. But that's part of the story. And as I looked into what this girl, Leihua, my main character, would experience going to Hawaii for the first time, she's heard stories from her grandparents about their homeland, and it's almost akin to the fantasy land that the tourists have of Hawaii before people get to see it. And I wanted her to have a similar experience to the reader in that way. And I think we've all had that moment where, unless you're very fortunate and grew up in your family home and never have had to move, of losing your first home even, or having to move away, and then maybe you get to visit it, or you drive down the street and you see someone else has moved in. Mm. And maybe they've changed the drapes, they've changed the yard, and it's for Indigenous people, it's a lot harder to go home to a place and see how, even just generations ago, your grandparents' generation, it's changed. In Hawaii, it's so stark with all the tourism and how many rebrandings the islands have gone through. We're with plantation, sugarcane plantation, pineapple, and now it's tourism. And it's like a melodrama backdrop for comedy films. And so with Leihua going home, I knew this is what she would see. And as I started doing my research of how to ease her into this, and like what she would likely notice, you know, what's familiar to me, completely different to someone else, like foreign. And I learned how many modern resorts sit on former plantation lands, and that, again, this rebranding, it's all the same. And that contrast, that luxury built on exploitation and the juxtaposition of paradise and pain, felt inherently haunted to me. And as I mentioned in the author's note, like Lihua, my friends and families were priced out of paradise, and we're a growing majority as more Native Hawaiians now live outside of Hawaii than in it. And so in a story about a Native Hawaiian diaspora girl going searching for a missing twin, going home for the first time, I couldn't ignore the direct link tourism had with Hawaii's painful history of colonialism and Native displacement. I realized I needed to explore this unsettling connection through horror on the page. And the resort was kind of the perfect setting to unravel this history.
0: Yeah, it really is. We've got about a minute or a little more than a minute before we have to go on a break, but just give us a quick overview of the protagonist, Lehua, and where, what she's about. And I know she has some issues because she has this sister who's a twin sister who's, I guess, on
2: kind
0: paper
2: of a star.
0: More successful. Yeah.
2: Yeah. She's faster. So they're twins. And I think that would be such a hard contrast to be like your cat. I have a line in there like they're coins cast from the same fire, but Ohia, her sister's currency, always seemed to run higher. Mm-hmm. And so Lehua is a Native Hawaiian teen who grew up on the continent, in the continental United States, and disconnected from her culture. When her grandparents die, when they're 12, they actually go into the foster system. Her sister Ohia and herself. I actually share that experience. I was also in the foster system, so I drew a lot from my own background for that, which feeds us in Lehua. I felt it was important for Lehua and I to share this background, especially because of Native Hawaiians were disproportionately represented in the foster system. And this inspired her experience with grief, displacement, her search for a place to lay her roots down. Ultimately, she's a teen. But on the cusp of adulthood, the book is definitely crossover, like adults can read it, teens can, but she is, how can you know where you're going or what your future is if you don't know where you've come from, is the question I feel burns at the heart of Lehua. And I think for a lot of Indigenous teens, because I went through a similar coming of age moment in college where I kind of was confronted by the world's view of Hawaii. Mm-hmm. And then what I grew up with, and having, it's kind of a painful ripening process to become an adult outside of your community for Indigenous people.
0: All right. Kayala, we have to take a break, but when we come back, you're going to do a reading for us. So listeners, stay tuned.
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0: This is Native America Calling. I'm Sean Spruce, and we're talking now with author Keala Kendall about her new book, That Which Feeds Us, a Hawaiian Gothic. Both this book and Shards of Silence that we discussed earlier, they both have commentary about the destructiveness and some of the ugly aspects of wealth in the United States and elsewhere, perhaps. So if this is a topic and a theme that moves you and you're interested in these books and how they discuss and dissect that whole issue and that dynamic, give us a call. Phone lines are open, 1-800-996-2848. That's also 1-800-99-NATIVE. Keala, are you ready to do a reading? And if so, do you want to preface this for our listeners or just dive right in?
1: I'll preface it. So Lehua tracks her sister down to this resort. And she's told she's not there anymore. And when she's talking to the resort manager, she offers to give her a tour of the island. And that's where we're going to pick it up. Kind of pared that down a lot, but I'm ready whenever.
0: We are ready. Go for it.
1: Okay. So the resort manager's name is Chio. Chio steered Lehua onto the resort's red dirt path, leading her uphill. The plantation diminished with each step they took, the barracks blending into the cane behind them. As they reached the summit, Lehua's breath caught. Kopa'a unfolded before them, a green sliver against the vast expanse of dark blue ocean. It was easy to see why the planters spent so much money to come here. Those are the resort guests. Fields of sugarcane bent toward the plantation town, the bluffs, and the chain-linked orchard as Chio gave Lehua a brief sketch of the island's first settlement. According to her, the island had been covered with wild grass and dense ohia forests, too hot and inconvenient for many families to inhabit before Horace and his father arrived. Under their stewardship, Kopa'a flourished as hundreds came to live on and work the land, leading to the town's construction. Horace ensured the church was built first and that his workers were given Bible translations, Chio said, guiding Lehua along the path, as his father would have wanted. Lehua bit the inside of her cheek. She doubted Chio's claim that Horace and his father had been good stewards considering the illegal overthrow of the Hawaiian kingdom. Her grandpa had told her the story many times. A group of sugarcane farmers and businessmen supported by the United States military had forced their queen to vacate her throne, or her people's blood would have dyed the islands red. But there was no treaty of annexation, her grandpa used to say, his dark brown eyes shining with tears. There's still no treaty. Lehua had never known how to feel about that loss. How could she mourn something she'd never truly had? But looking at that abandoned town and thinking of her grandparents buried in a mass grave hundreds of miles away, Lehua felt an ache behind her ribs, a longing for this place where her family had once belonged, now owned by someone else. She knew an empty home when she saw one.
0: Keala, your prose, it's just so beautifully descriptive in terms of how you describe the natural surroundings, but also the way you're able to delve into Lehua's mind and her emotions, and you put that on the page. I really commend you that your writing is, it's really engrossing. It's just so, so well put together, well crafted.
1: Oh, thank you. I really appreciate you saying that. I definitely want people to feel transported because growing up in Hawaii, books were my way of like expanding my horizons and living experiences or having experiences I'd never get to have on my island, you know? Snow, first experienced it through a novel.
0: Yeah. Well, I mentioned coming out of this last break that your book and also Brian's both, they have some very strong messages with regard to wealth and privilege and what that means. And of course, this character, Lehua, she has to navigate this world, this luxurious world of wealth and tourism to find her sister. And what's your underlying message here, Keala? What do you really want readers to take away?
1: So with wealth, I do think like, there are some uncomfortable truths that need to be said about capitalism, tourism, colonialism. But ultimately, the novel, I wanted it to feel universal because I think a lot of people grapple with this issue right now is that when people come to visit a place, even it's not a playground, it's someone's home at the end of the day. And also just having this respect for sacred lands or even just indigenous lands, because a lot of these resorts are built on wahipana, which are sacred places, and also like Hawaiian burials are hidden on the beaches, like in the sand dunes. And a lot of those places are just excavated for development, for tourism, you know, and high-rise resort or condos. And I just would like people to be a little bit more considerate and think, why am I being told this place is paradise? Because I think simplifying anything to a black and white view, like paradise, or I'm going to say hell, but just for the, the contrast of purgatory or something. Why am I being told this is one thing when life is so much more complex than that? And to think about that in regards to every place, not just Hawaii.
0: Kayla, how often do you get back to the islands? And I also want to ask you about Lahaina, because you write about that and this, the significance of what that community just went through recently as well.
1: Yes. So I went back last year when Moana, How Far I'll Go came out. I write for Disney's Twisted Tales as well. Oh, I actually wrote this first, though, but the way publishing works, I'm sure Brian, your other guests, would know as well. Sometimes things just get moved around. So That Which Feeds Us was first, but it got published last out of my three books in the last 8 months. And then I went back for Moana. I wanted to go back this year as well. The timing just hasn't worked out. And with all the flooding and the storms happening, I just felt like, oh, my presence might not. You know, there's so much going on there right now. And but how often I get to go back, that's, so it ties into Lahaina, actually. The Lahaina fires happened in 2023, it had actually been more than 10 years since I got to go home. Just because of how economically costly it is to go back. And knowing that by going back, you know, there was the pandemic. And so that kind of led to a stress of resources in Hawaii. I like to compare Hawaii when the pandemic was like ongoing to kind of the Titanic. They don't have a lot of infrastructure. Like if the whole all the islands, if everyone got sick, they would fill up the hospitals very, very quickly. There aren't a lot of beds. And so I stayed away partially for that, but mostly economically. It was very costly to go back and to visit just whenever. I wish I could just pack up a car and drive to Hawaii, you know?
0: Right.
1: But how it ties into Lahaina is I was actually given the opportunity by Scholastic to go back the first time in 10 years after. So part of something I did in September of 2023, well, August, immediately after the fires happened in Lahaina that burned 2,200 structures, most of them residential, I felt very helpless in Los Angeles. And I felt I wasn't the only one who felt that way, not to repeat myself, but I was reaching out to friends in the community, in the publishing and writing community, who were also Kanaka Maoli, and we found other people who were allies or Pacific Islander, Johanna Ho, who's Asian, and the 8 or 7 of us, my brain can't remember, I might be imagining an 8th person, but we made books for Maui to help the families, and we were inspired by books for Turkey, books, you know, we've seen publishing gather around communities when these terrible, you know, crises happened. And I just thought maybe we could do something for Lahaina, because it was, I mentioned in the book that I chose not to change the pier, even though it no longer exists as I depicted it, because that was my childhood. Was I lived on the island of Molokai, which is, talk about rural. Like I think they have a movie theater again for the first time since the early 2000s, but there's not like a Walmart. It's all mom and pop stores. Everything comes in on freight, you know, like boat. And so I would always take the boat to Lahaina, which is on Maui, which was much more, we'll say, developed. And so you would go see the movies on Lahaina. You'd go do your back to school shopping in Maui, you know. So to tie it all back to Scholastic, we raised for Lahaina, thanks to the book community, $210,000 rounded up. And Scholastic really wanted to send us to Hawaii, all of us. And it was me and Joanna. Joanna is a Scholastic author. They paid for me to go with Joanna to Hawaii to do a panel with all the books for Maui creators to talk about what's next for Lahaina and how you can help them. And I was worried, as you know from my author's note, that even though there had been this, I'm going to say commotion, but that feels like the wrong word. Even though a lot of people had rallied around this incident because it was so covered, it was covered so well in the media, I was worried what happens in a month. What happens 2 months from now when something else happens? What happens to those families? Because this community is not going to be fixed in a month. There's, you know, they're clearing the land. We've had the fires in Altadena here in Los Angeles, you know, very familiar. It's getting closer and closer to home, you know. But that's why I wanted to keep Lahaina as it was in the book. So I chose not to change it because I do think it's about grief, the book. And what we choose to remember and how we remember it as Lehua comes to grips with her grief about her grandparents. And I realized keeping Lahaina was part of that as well.
0: Yeah, I think it's really cool that you kept it. I think that just adds so much value. Absolutely. Brian, I want to bring you back into the conversation because, again, you know, Shards of Silence also has this underlying message of wealth. And what are your thoughts in terms of what that means? And how do you think Shards of Silence really allows readers to understand how that dynamic exists and what it means for Native people like the character you write about, Derek, and all the rest of us as well?
2: I think I was expressing, at least through the socioeconomic dynamics between Derek and his friends at Sagefield, that, you know, for me, it was that wealthy individuals have a lot more chances to mess up their life and still be able to do something with themselves. Whereas for a lot of communities, colored communities in lower income settings, like, you mess up once and that's it. Like, you don't get second chances. It's either you don't get arrested and, you know, be completely on your best behavior your entire life, or you just have one slight little mistake and your entire life is derailed. So that was kind of more of what I was commenting on, and that I wanted, at least when I was at Hotchkiss, like, I wanted my peers to understand that, you know, they are different in that way, that they can get away with selling study drugs, get caught, and not have their entire life be screwed over just from one stupid mistake they made when they were kids. And, you know, that expectation was different for me.
0: Yeah, that's a really good point. I had shared earlier with you before break, or before you started the show, that I went to a college prep school myself, and I can totally relate to some of those kids. They get second chances and third chances. And
2: so many chances.
0: And their money buys them out. Their family money, it buys them out of jams. And that's something that, as Native people, we don't have that luxury. Yeah. Wow. Good stuff here today. We're running down on time. Kayala, tell us more about what else you have planned with Disney and some of your other projects.

0: the water, I mess up titles. I organize my books by color, but it's at the end of Healer of the Water Monster, I think. Or did I say that? Is that the right title? Brian?
1: Is that it, Brian?
2: There's Healer and Heroes.
0: Okay. I have, I liked how you talked about the changes you made to the stories and the detailed reasoning. And that was a really big inspiration for how, like, it just set a roadmap. I felt like, oh, this is how Indigenous people can talk about our stories and, you know, just kind of adapt them. And I appreciate that. I wanted to make sure I said that when we were on the air.
1: Yeah, feel free to respond, Brian. I like the dialogue here.
2: I'm going to download your book like immediately and read it. Do you have an audiobook?
0: Yeah, we do. Okay. And Sarah Malia Hatfield does a great job. There's a Hole Hole Bushi in there, which is a cane cutting song, and she sings it, I found out.
2: That's so cool. I'll definitely listen to it as I'm driving from Albuquerque to Tucson.
0: Well, have a good drive. Sorry if I derailed it with my fangirling, but I was like, I got to tell Brian how much his author's note meant, and I love the book.
2: I can't wait to read your work. Yeah, that sounds so cool.
1: Brian will be able to enjoy reading the book while he munches on another Laguna Burger on his way to Tucson, Arizona. He writes about some of the local eateries in New Mexico. And on the
0: Navajo
1: Reservation.
0: I got to try that red chili from New Mexico. That's the one. Absolutely.
1: The green chili, green too. Chili. The green chili, for sure. With that, folks, unfortunately, we're out of time. We're going to have to wrap it up. But Kayala, thank you so much for coming on the show today. And best of success to you moving forward. And Brian Lee Young, you as well. So happy for both of your successes.
0: Thank you.
2: Oh, yeah. Thank you for having us.
1: Absolutely. And with that, we are out of time. So, again, big thanks to the two guests we had on the show today, Brian Lee Young and also Kayala Kendall, who shared their latest books with us on the air. Please, listeners, don't forget to tune in again to our show tomorrow for our monthly music series, The Native Playlist. And tomorrow we will be featuring Joy Harjo and also Julia Keefe. Hope you'll be able to tune in. Until then, I'm your host, Sean Spruce. You've been listening to the one, the only Native America Calling, and I sure hope you enjoy the rest of your day.

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4: 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Good afternoon, listeners. It is now going on 1 o'clock. It is time for Native Tuesday here on WOJB. I will be your host, DJ Will, a.k.a. Cloudman. Thanks for tuning in. You know the deal. It's a pretty bad situation overall with this current administration, so it's been a punk rock show kind of on Native Tuesday, at least for quite some time. It probably will stay that way for a while. 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

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Native Tuesday here on WOJB. I'm your host, DJ Will, a.k.a. Cloudman. Thanks for tuning in. You just tuned in. Eka Vandal there. Sorry, Crash. Brand new album coming out shortly here, a whole 3 days away. Looking for People to Unfollow. Released that as a single, though, back on April 1st. Good stuff. I'm looking forward to that album. I really am. The Interrupters on before that. Raised by Wolves in the Wild. 2023. Dead Pioneers, Working Class Warfare, Post-American 2025. Dead Pioneers, Indigenous Group, coming to us out of, I believe it's Arizona, Paiute Band, yeah, that sounds about right, Pyramid Lake, yeah, that sounds right. What else we got here? LCO Aging and Disability Services of Reserve is canceling bingo for Wednesday the 20th and rescheduling for Friday 29th, 1 to 3 p.m. Yet again, no bingo for tomorrow, Wednesday the 20th at LCO Aging and Disability Services. You'll have to reschedule for Friday the 29th, 1 to 3 p.m. instead, listeners. I know, there goes my plans. No blackout bingo for me. Dang. All right, then. Let's go to the music. Let's go to Dead Pioneers one more time with Never Alone, a new single of theirs with a feature by The Interrupters. Check it out here on Native Tuesday, listeners.

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Good afternoon, listeners. Native Tuesday here. I'm your host, DJ Will, a.k.a. Cloudman. Thanks for tuning in. You just tuned in 7 seconds there with 99 Red Balloons. Walk Together, Rock Together. Oh, when is that from? Originally, I can't remember. Actually, it's not pulling over me. Interesting. Well, either way, it's an older song. I remember that much. Let me see here. One more time. Let me see if I get that to come up here. Nope. 2023. That's the latest one, but I know that's not right. Well, 7 Seconds, 99 Red Balloons. Fun fact about that song, it was always mislabeled on certain websites back in the day, so everybody always thought that was AFI, but no, it was 7 Seconds. One of those things that just kind of happened in your youth. Nobody could correct you on until you got older. Millie Collin as well on there. Penguins and Polar Bears. Penny Bitch Pioneers. 2000. The Distillers. Dismantle Me. Coral Fang. 2003. Dead Pioneers. Never Alone. A new single of theirs just came out about 2 weeks ago. Alright, that's the previous track list. And what did we find here? 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Then, Saturday, May 23rd, you can catch hypnotic indie synth-pop duo legends Polisa on the main stage. On Friday, May 29th, Adam Gruhl and Russell Peterson of Americana Mavericks, Horseshoes and Hand Grenades take the main stage. May ends on a high note with soulful Americana songsmith Sarah Morris and Kelly Smith gracing the main Saturday stage. May 30th at 7 p.m. More information is available at thehistoricauditorium.com/events. What do we got here for the time, listeners? We're going to call it 128 at WOJB. You and me, let's keep the program rolling. All right, then. Let's go to Rancid with Last One to Die here on Native Tuesday. Check it out.

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Native Tuesday here. I'm your host, DJ Will, a.k.a. Cloudman. Thanks for tuning in. You just tuned in Die Spitz there with Punishers, Something to Consume 2025. Die Spitz kind of blowing up in a big way. I enjoy playing them. They have a cool sound. And one thing I like about that band, you can never really tell who's going to sing. I think they have all three or maybe all four of the members sing. But yeah, it's pretty cool. You load up a song, you're not sure who's going to sing until you hear the actual voice. So I always thought that was a cool thing about that group. Dead Pioneers also in there. Bad Indian, Dead Pioneers self-titled 2023. Rancid, Last One to Die, Let the Dominoes Fall. Appropriately named album title there for that song, 2009. And then 7 Seconds, 99 Red Balloons, all part of the previous set of music here on WOJB. We are going to go till 4 p.m. today, listeners. And a local announcement, LCO Aging and Disability Services of Reserve is canceling bingo night for tomorrow, Wednesday the 20th. No bingo at LCO Elderly for tomorrow. It is rescheduled for Friday the 29th at 1 to 3 p.m. Go get your coverall on then. All right, let's keep the program rolling here at WOJB. 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

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Good afternoon, listeners. Native Tuesday here on WOJB. I'm your host, DJ Will, a.k.a. Cloudman. Thanks for tuning in. You just tuned in the Interrupters there with She's Kerosene, Fight the Good Fight 2018. Do yourself a favor, listeners. You ever see the Interrupters on a bill somewhere near you? Go ahead and grab yourself some tickets. You will not be disappointed. That live energy they bring to their performance is pretty insane. And the last time I saw them, they actually had their own fan club. About 20 guys rolled up, dressed kind of like the band, and they were pretty wild in the crowd, to put it that way. There was a lot of fun there. Dead Pioneers on before that, the Caucasity, Post-American 2025, Amel and the Sniffers, Some Mutts Can't Be Muzzled, Amel and the Sniffers, self-titled, 2019, Die Spits on before that with Punishers, Something to Consume 2025, all part of the previous set of music here on WOJB. We are going to go till 4 p.m., and it's time for Reclaimed here on WOJB. 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Also Kurt Vile and the Violators, The Dead South, I'm With Her, Valerie June, The Lowest Pair, and many more. 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All right, what do we have for the time? We're going to call it 152 WOJB listeners. Let's get back to it. Let's go to Echo Vandal with Molly, yet again a new song of hers. A brand new album coming out in 3 days, looking for people to unfollow. Take a listen here on Native Tuesday on WOJB.

0: This is WOJB Reserve, Wisconsin. Good afternoon, listeners. Native Tuesday here. I'm your host, DJ Will, a.k.a. Cloudman. Thanks for tuning in. You just tuned in. Tsunami Bomb, Dawn on a Funeral Day, The Definitive Act, 2004. Tsunami Bomb kind of went underneath the radar for a lot of people back in the day, so it's kind of fun to play their tracks nowadays. If you slept on them, well, wake up and check out that act. They're a lot of fun. AFI on before that, Girls Not Gray, Sing the Sorrow, 2003. Legendary record, a lot of good tracks off of there. I wanted to play a different one and I realized a little bit late, I was like, oh, that's not going to work, so I decided to throw that one on instead. Eka Vandal with Molly, Looking for People to Unfollow, coming out in 3 days. I'm looking forward to that drop, listeners. The Interrupters, She's Kerosene, Fight the Good Fight, 2018. Amy Interrupter in the band always delivers some high energy and good performances. 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Make sure you're up to date on that. 49 degrees at the studio here at WOJB. Today, a high of 53 degrees somewhere. A chance of sprinkles throughout the day and night tonight. Tonight's low, 36 degrees and areas of frost. Wednesday day, a high of 63, areas of frost in the morning before 7 a.m., then develops to mostly sunny throughout the day. Wednesday night, a low of 38 degrees, increasing cloud cover. And what do we have Thursday? A high of 66, mostly sunny. Thursday night, a low of 42, partly cloudy. Friday day, a high of 67, partly sunny. Friday night, a low of 45, chance of showers. All right, listeners, let's get this program rolling once again. Let's pick it up a little bit. Let's go to Sum 41 for We're All to Blame here on Native Tuesday. Check it out.
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1: 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Native Tuesday here on WOJB. I'm your host, DJ Will, a.k.a. Cloudman. Thanks for tuning in. You just tuned in, Echo Vandal there, Your Orbit, with a feature by Samba the Great, Echo Vandal self-titled 2017. Tracks before that, we did Rise Against with Savior, Appeal to Reason, 2007, Sum 41, We're All to Blame, Chuck, 2004. I agree with that title. We're definitely all to blame here. Tsunami Bomb, Dawn on a Funeral Day, The Definitive Act, 2004 as well. All part of the previous track list here on WOJB Native Tuesday. We are going to go till 4 p.m. That'll be time for Reclaimed here on WOJB listeners. 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All right, listeners, Echo Vandal there changed the gears for us a little bit here. Your Orbit with a feature by Sampa the Great. Well, let's keep on going on the gear change then. Stella Standing Bear coming at you now with Element here on WOJB Native Tuesday. 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

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Good afternoon, listeners. Native Tuesday here on WOJB. I'm your host, DJ Will, a.k.a. Cloudman. Thanks for tuning in. Still a standing bear there with Home Runs. Still standing EP back in 2023. Still a standing bearer, an indigenous artist on the rise. It feels like she's really close to breaking out in the mainstream. Wouldn't that be cool? See a mainstream indigenous artist nowadays on the air or on the waves. That'd be pretty cool. What else do we got on there? Aesop Rock with Rings, The Impossible Kid 2016. Lupe Fiasco, Kick Push, Food and Liquor back in 2006. And then Still a Standing Bear with Element off their newer track, Rap Star, back in 2025. Kicking off the set here on WOJB and Native Tuesday. We are going to go till 4 p.m., listeners. All right, let's get back to it. Let's go to Atmosphere for Bitter here on WOJB. Take a listen to this, listeners.

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1: 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Good afternoon, listeners. Native Tuesday here. I'm your host, DJ Will, a.k.a. Cloudman. Thanks for tuning in. Grits there, Ooh Ah, My Life Be Like, with a feature by Toby Mac, The Art of Translation, back in 2002. Ski Low, I Wish, back in 1995. Aesop Rock also snuck in there. Jumpin' Coffin, Spirit World Field Guide, 2020. Atmosphere with Bitter from South Siders, 2014. All part of the previous set of music here on WOJB. A bit of a hip-hop set here on Native Tuesday. Before that, we also did a Stella Standing Bear with Home Runs. All right, what do we have for the time, listeners? 250 at WOJB. 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One more classic track by The Far Side, Passing Me By, here on Native Tuesday. Check it out.

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Good afternoon, listeners. You found Native Tuesday here on WOJB. I'm your host, DJ Will, a.k.a. Cloudman. Thanks for tuning in. You just tuned in. We did a double My New Job A's there. New Job A's with Battle Cry with a feature by Shingo 2 on the vocals. Samurai Champloo Music Record Departure 2004. Before that, New Job A's with First In, Last Out, Philo with another feature by Shingo 2. Metaphorical Music 2003. Rest In Beats John Seba, also known as New Job A's. Unfortunately passed away a long time ago in a car wreck, but still his legendary work remains. Nobody quite cut an instrumental quite like New Job A's, man. What a talent. The Far Side on before that, Passing Me By, Bizarre Ride 2, The Far Side, 1992. Grits also, Ooh Ah, My Life Be Like, with a feature by Toby Mack, The Art of Translation, 2002. All part of the previous set of music here on WOJB. Well, let's wind this hip-hop set down and let's go into the next one. We got two songs left in it. Well, one song and then a transition song. Let's go to Lupe Fiasco, though, with Samurai here on WOJB Native Tuesday. Check it out, listeners.

0: WOJB Reserve, Wisconsin, streaming at WOJB.org or on the TuneIn app. Welcome to Native Tuesday. I'm your host, DJ Will, a.k.a. Cloudman. Thanks for tuning in. You just tuned in Bikini Trill there with Levitate with a feature by Surfer Girl, Bikini Trill self-titled 2025. Yep, they just released that last year. They put a lot of work in that record. It's a good one. Congratulations to Bikini Trill. Dirty Heads on there as well. Silence, The Sound of Change, 2014, kicking the set off here on WOJB. Lupe Fiasco, Samurai, part of a different set of music, but still part of the program here on Native Tuesday. Let's go to the weather real quick, make sure it doesn't change, make sure I'm not forecasting anything nutty. We have 49 degrees at the studio. Tonight, a low of 34, mostly cloudy, and then frost. We have a frost warning. What do we got here? Widespread frost, mainly before 7 a.m. Wednesday, a high of 62, frost in the morning, then sunny throughout the day. Wednesday night, a low of 38, partly cloudy. Thursday day, a high of 68, and sunny. Thursday night, a low of 41, partly cloudy. Friday day, a high of 67, partly sunny. Friday night, a low of 44, and showers likely. All right, 62 tomorrow, 68 Thursday, and 67 Friday. No precipitation forecasted until Friday night. A frost warning tonight, though, and in the morning for tomorrow. So if you got plants, good luck. All right, listeners, let's go back to the music here for the last 44 minutes or so on WOJB Native Tuesday. Let's go to Surfer Girl and Five Temptations here on WOJB. Check it out.
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1: 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Good afternoon, listeners. Native Tuesday here. I'm your host, DJ Will, a.k.a. Cloudman. Thanks for tuning in to WOJB. If you just tuned in, Denim and Landon McNamara are there with Wild Trip, Slum Beach Posse, Volume 1. Volume 2 coming out soon. I'm looking forward to that. I can't wait. They released that Volume 1, though, back in 2023. Denim hailing from SoCal and Landon hailing from a small island known as Hawaii. I like to get him some representation here on Native Tuesday, so I like playing Landon quite a bit. Stick Figure on before that with Smoke Signals, Wisdom, 2022. Surfer Girl, Five Temptations, Sunrise, also 2022. Bikini Trill with Levitate with a feature by Surfer Girl, self-titled release, 2025. All part of the previous set of music here on WOJB. Speaking of WOJB, support of WOJB comes from listeners like you and business underwriters, including The Portage, the biggest little bar in the North Woods at Highway 63 and County Road M in Cable, Wisconsin. The Portage serves whiskey, craft cocktails, and homemade food, and hosts live music, open mic, trivia, and more. 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Think Captain and Tennille, Love Boat, and Gilligan's Island. They'll have prizes, drink specials, and cruise ship photos. And this Wednesday at 2:15 p.m., WOJB afternoon host Jeff Jones will give away two free entry tickets and two free drink offers, a $50 value, to the first caller after he announces the Portage's giveaway. Then on Monday, May 25th at 7 p.m., Ryan, Chris, and the Rough Cuts will bring their modern outlaw country music to the Northwoods. More info is available at theportage.com or by calling 715-798-4000. All right, listeners, back to the music here now. Let's go to Little Stranger with Sing It High here on WOJB Native Tuesday.

0: 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Thank you, guys.
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Native Tuesday here. I'm your host, DJ Will, a.k.a. Cloudman. Thanks for tuning in. Naco and Medicine for the People, Risk It, Dark as Night, 2013. I really like Naco's music. The only problem is it's not necessarily radio-friendly, so I might have to play some of his other tracks on At Risk Radio or maybe later on in the evening. But that one was good. I could figure out. Listen to that one and had to really double check it, but yeah, it was pretty good. Good stuff. Well, they're all good, but I'm just saying that one's a safe one. I'll put it that way. What else did we do before that? Little Stranger, Sing It High, performed live at the Sugar Shack Sessions. They released that back in 2019. Denim and Landa McNamara, Wild Trip, Slum Beach Posse, Volume 1, 2023. Stick Figure, Smoke Signals off of Wisdom, 2022. All part of the previous set of music here on WOJB. What do we got? 19 minutes left, listeners. Let's go use them. Revolution with Courage to Grow coming at you now here on Native Tuesday. Check it out.

WOJB Reserve, Wisconsin, listener-supported community radio from the Coup d'Etat. All right, listeners, that will do it for me today here on Native Tuesday. I've been your host, DJ Will, a.k.a. Cloudman. Thank you all for tuning in here at WOJB. Dirty Heads There, End of the World, performed live at Red Rocks back in 2015. That is on my venue bucket list. I got to make it out to Red Rocks, listeners. What else? Sublime, Until the Sun Explodes, a brand new single of theirs. It's eerie how much Jacob sounds like his dad. It really is. What else did we have on there? Bikini Trill, Smoke a J, and Watch Yourself Dance. What's up? We good? Released back in 2018. Dirty Heads, Rescue Me. All right, listeners, I leave you with most of Colm R. McGinnis, Hoist the Colors, as I prepare to get on my boat here and sail off into the audio sea. All right, listeners, check you out later on. Cloud Man out. 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

A sparkling instrumental trip through Sapmi. That was Nilas with Little Foot. It's from his album Stone Skipping, a record that jumps and skims across the mirrored surfaces of memory. And songs like the one you just heard bring to life the rocky beaches, forests, and fjords of Nilas' childhood in his Sami homeland of Lyngen, Norway. I'm Jared Martineau, this is Reclaimed, and today you'll hear indigenous songs that send musical postcards home from many corners of the world. Chris Dirksen is an acclaimed Cree cellist and composer, and I want to share a piece with you from her album, The Visit. It evokes the solemn tension and long fraught history of agreements made between early settlers and indigenous people. Agreements that are still being challenged, contested, and dreamed toward possibility. Here's Chris Dirksen with Treaties on Reclaimed.

Greetings. I'm Oki from Hokkaido, Japan. We used to be Ainu land. Myself belong to Ainu.

Bray, Ireland to Hokkaido, Japan. That lovely tune brought together the Irish group Kila and Ainu artist Oki with Gaurirna Bashchi, Our Children Are Laughing. It's from a beautiful album they created together that weaves Oki's signature tongkori playing with Kila's Irish fiddles, flutes, mandolins, illan pipes, and bowron. I'm Jarrett Martineau. This is Reclaimed on CBC Music and Radio, and today you're hearing Indigenous musical Postcards Home from many vantages and views. Next, I want to play you one of my favorite pieces from Sultans of String. They're an all-instrumental group from Toronto, and on their album Walking Through Fire, they connected with Indigenous artists from across Canada to create new works that bring Indigenous voices front and center. This piece doesn't have lyrics, but it does feature incredible vocal work, the sounds of Katajak or Inuit throat singing, and that adds so much to the song's rhythm, flow, and feel. Here are Sultans of String, joined by Inuit singers Kendra Taguna and Tracy Sarazan with Hummah.

love hearing those sounds of rainfall. That beautiful instrumental was from Kulabit musician and singer Alena Murang with Borneo Rain. She started writing it on the rusty guitar her parents gave to her on her 16th birthday, and Alena felt called to revisit what she calls the slow, calming sounds of sape, a Malaysian lute that makes the kind of sound that puts you in a mood where you forget the world as soon as you hear it. I'm Jared Martineau. You're listening to Reclaimed on CBC Music and Radio. The rain, chants, and sounds you're hearing right now come to you from the wet, wild forest worlds of the West Coast, specifically the territory of the Stanemuch Nation on Vancouver Island. That's the homeland of sister duo Ait Lelum, and they wrote this piece together with producer and beatmaker Rob the Viking. It honors a tiny green powerhouse with a voice so loud that its sound can carry right up to the forest canopy. Here's Ait Lelum with Frog Song on Reclaimed.

Corporation's program Reclaimed, a space that allows for Indigenous identities, voices, and worldviews to be expressed and shared on the airwaves. This is KK Harper, alongside Jason Boris of AG-47. Reclaimed.

That meditative peace travels through sacred directions, west, north, east, south, then water and earth, before returning to our original direction, the one that guides our inner journey from spirit to self to community. Those haunting sounds were from Vancouver choir Musica Intima, singing the music of Cree composer Andrew Balfour in his piece Oma Bindig. I'm Jared Martineau, this is Reclaimed, and let's stay in the world of Indigenous classical music for a while longer. What you're hearing now is the lush and beautiful sounds of viola player Marina Thibault, and the music she's performing was written by Anishinaabe composer Melody McIver. They originally composed it as a soundtrack to a theatrical production. It traced the ruptures, echoes, and impacts of the Indian residential school system. Those echoes are still being felt today, and Marina Thibault interprets that complex legacy in this piece. Here's Reckoning No. 2, Nij, Reclaimed.

The sound of desolate isolation and the absence of community. That was Divide and Dissolve with Loneliness. It's from their album Insatiable, a stunning instrumental drone and doom-filled reckoning with colonial violence that dreams in parallel toward what the band calls visions of a better world. I'm Jarrett Martineau. This is Reclaimed on CBC Music and Radio. You can tune in live from anywhere in the world. Just head to the CBC Listen app and click the local tab. Brett Parento is an Ojibwe sound artist based in Winnipeg. And in addition to the crushing, harsh noise music he makes under monikers like Gashkadin and Wasoxing Sniper, his records under his own initials, BP, can go anywhere. And the anywhere you're hearing right now is a piece called Tributary Loop. It's 10 minutes of minimalism. And it turns around a single phrase and morphs slowly, like a painting melting in front of you. Only for Brett, that painting is the undulating path of the White Sand River, and the melt is the force of the water's flow along ditches, sloughs, and riverbanks under expansive prairie skies.

dark, potent, and crackling with fury. That was the Nausea and Ekthros with Spirit Remnants. The Nausea is the experimental violin and noise music alias of Vancouver musician Andrew Singh. And Ekthros is the power electronics project of Cree musician Jesse Decay from the Fort McKay First Nation in Alberta. And what you just heard is probably the most chilled out and minimal song on their excellent collaborative album, Dream Disintegration, a record that truly lives up to its title. Before that, you heard a piece from the Apocrypha Chronicles by Benton Rourke and Cree musician and composer Jessica McMahon. This is Reclaimed. I'm Jared Martineau. We've traveled through some deep and even dark places today, so it's time to turn your eyes up to the big blue above, high as you can. See those clouds passing by? That vast expanse is the big Montana sky. And those mountains and rivers are like a Charles M. Russell painting. And this landscape is what Crow and Assiniboine Sioux artist Kerry Morin was thinking and dreaming about when he wrote the song you're hearing. This is Bullhead Lodge on Reclaimed.

0: spiraling guitar work on this song, and the vibe is so warm and comforting. It feels like gliding down a seaside California highway, glowing in a gold sunset. This dream of a tune is from Tommy Guerrero. You're hearing Postcard Home. This is Reclaimed. I'm Jared Marno. You can find us on CBC Radio and CBC Music and across Turtle Island on Sirius XM and Native Voice One. 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Our show is produced by Travis Pereira, Spiros Georgiou, Lauren Hancock, Judas Lynch, and me. Join me again next week for more songs and sounds from across the Indigenous world. I'll see you then. Hi, hi, McGwich and Mossy Cho for listening.
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8: 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Just 2 milligrams, about the size of a few grains of sand, can potentially be lethal. 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

0: This is On Point. I'm Meghna Chakrabarty. In the spring of last year, the Trump administration amplified what was already a concerted effort to change higher education. Critics of the administration called the efforts an attack on some of the most respected educational institutions in the world. But supporters of the president's efforts saw them as desperately needed reforms for universities that had become, quote, too woke. Trump signed several executive orders, including the Reforming Accreditation to Strengthen Higher Education order that directed the Department of Education to require accrediting bodies to force universities to drop diversity, equity, and inclusion standards.
1: Next for you, sir. University accreditation is currently a process controlled by a number of third-party organizations. That's by statute, by law. Many of those third-party accreditors have relied on sort of woke ideology to accredit universities instead of accrediting based on merit and performance.
2: Will we look into the past people that they've taken?
0: Trump also signed an executive order to, quote, eliminate the Department of Education itself, quote, once and for all. More directly, Trump leveraged the financial power of the federal government against the nation's most elite college campuses that he believed were, quote, infested with radicalism like never before. In March of 2025, Trump sent letters to 60 universities warning them of potential enforcement actions if they did not crack down on anti-Semitic discrimination. That same month, he cut $400 million in federal funding to Columbia University and demanded that Columbia reorganize the leadership of its Middle East Studies department. Columbia reached a deal with the administration. He froze or cut billions of dollars in federal grants to Cornell University, Northwestern, Princeton, and the University of Pennsylvania, among others. Brown University reached a deal with the White House when it agreed to remove any consideration of race in its admissions and agreed to adopt the Trump administration's definition of male and female. But President Trump held special contempt for Harvard,
2: where the students can't add two and two and they go to Harvard. They want remedial math, and they're going to teach remedial math at Harvard. Now, wait a minute. So why would they get in? How can somebody that can't add or has very basic skills, how do they get into Harvard? Why are they there? And then you see those same people picketing and screaming at the United States and screaming at, you know, they're anti-Semitic or they're something.
0: In April of 2025, Trump officials froze $2.2 billion in grants to Harvard, saying that the university had, quote, failed to live up to the intellectual and civil rights conditions that justify federal investment. They demanded that Harvard cease all preferences based on race, religion, sex, or national origin in its hiring and in its admissions, and that the university would have to share all hiring and admissions data with the government. They demanded that Harvard hire a third party to review every department and teaching unit for viewpoint diversity. And they demanded that Harvard cut specific programs in specific departments. Well, Harvard sued the federal government and won. But meanwhile, something else was percolating among the American people, an historic drop in the trust in higher education. By 2024, already, only 36% of Americans said they trusted higher ed. So it's amidst this barrage that Yale University decided to commission a special report looking into that decline in trust. And the commission, a year later, recently released their findings. It concludes that universities do indeed bear some responsibility for the shadow cast over them and their reputations. And the commission recommends reforms in admissions, protecting free speech, and the cost of college. Well, Yale professor of sociology Julia Adams co-chaired the Yale Committee on Trust in Higher Education, and she joins us now from New Haven, Connecticut. Professor Adams, welcome to On Point.
3: Hi, Meghna, and please do call me Julia.
0: Okay, will do. Thank you very much for that. If I may, I'd actually like to start with one of the recommendations that Yale almost immediately adopted from the commission as a way to sort of get a deeper understanding as to the commission's analysis about higher education, or Yale specifically. And that recommendation was that Yale change its fundamental mission statement, right? The purpose of the university. In 2016, the mission statement for Yale was, quote, Yale is committed to improving the world today and for future generations through outstanding research and scholarship, education, preservation, and practice. Yale educates aspiring leaders worldwide who serve all sectors of society. We carry out this mission through the free exchange of ideas in an ethical, interdependent, and diverse community of faculty, staff, students, and alumni, end quote. As of April 30th of this year, so just a couple of weeks ago, Yale's new mission statement, which is directly from the commission, reads, quote, Yale's core mission is to create, disseminate, and preserve knowledge through research and teaching, end quote. Why that change?
3: It is a big change, but I should note that it's also, in some ways, a return to earlier mission statements. And so we are at a point where higher education, including Yale, it's really being buffeted from all sides and also has, in some cases, seemed to promise to be all things to all people. And so the committee thought that it was crucial to underline what we are basically here for and the core of what universities do best. And so this is a kind of response to a mission drift that is seen at a great many colleges and universities, but we, of course, were addressing our home base.
0: Okay, mission drift. But if the commission went so far, which it did, as to recommend this radical change and simplification of Yale's mission to its core, those core things of creating, disseminating, and preserving knowledge through research and teaching, it implies that the previous mission statement, which is, it's a statement of purpose for any institution that has a mission, that

0: believe that it's also important to focus in on, concentrate on, and enhance the core of what Yale does, and that involves the preservation, research, and teaching. It involves knowledge.
1: If I may, Julie, I'm going to put it more directly. I see this change in mission statement as the committee and now the university itself, because it did indeed adopt this new mission statement, as a tacit agreement that certain values in the old mission statement, like improving the world and aspiring leaders, educating aspiring leaders. And then, of course, there's the specific words of ethical, independent, and diverse community, that somehow those values, as embedded in Yale's mission, were setting the stage, or at least reflective of a direction in which Yale had drifted, which wasn't actually at the core of what an institution, an elite institution of higher education, should be about.
0: Well, Meghna, I think you put that very well, and I'm not going to contest your version of this. I think it's quite spot on.
1: What were the consequences of that then, as the commission found?
0: Well, we were delighted that President McInnes did move so swiftly. And of course, debate immediately began to erupt on campus. But yesterday was graduation. Mm-hmm. So we think that probably things will continue in the fall. It really represented a really welcome move in the committee's view.
1: Well, so but I guess forgive me if I didn't phrase my question clearly enough. Regarding that mission drift, what did the commission find were the consequences of that drift as redounded back onto the university?
0: The mission drift sort of can appear in dramatic ways and in subtle ways. But one whole set of recommendations you will have seen has to do with focusing back in on the classroom and on the core importance of the classroom and, of course, the lab and the field site, Yale. With such an expansive mission statement, it does encourage an over broadening in which the core focus on the communication of knowledge, on teaching, and on learning then can take a back seat. And we contested this in the report.
1: Oh, so you contested that, meaning you didn't think that it took a back seat, even though those words that indicated mission drift were in the former university mission statement.
0: Right. We didn't want it to take a back seat. There are so many pressures on the classroom. Of course, some of those come from outside colleges and universities. Social media, for example, is a very big one, and perhaps we'll get to that. But are things internal to colleges, the rising prominence of things like extracurriculars, other forms of student life. And so a renewed focus and a doubling down on the academic mission mm-hmm. will help help faculty, students, and administrators be in a strong position to basically insist on the importance of education.
1: Okay. Julie, the reason why I'm focusing so much on just some words in a mission statement is that I think that's one of the things that people who read the report, including me, came away. The report is very brave, if not brutal, in its honesty regarding the fact that it seems as if you're saying that as embodied in the former mission statement, that Yale had become distracted from its core duty as an institution of higher education by performative progressive values.
0: I think just the distraction is an apt word, but it's wider than that, right? I mean, it really does include all kinds of buffetings, as you say, from the outside. The fact that universities have been expected to be all things to all people. And so we were responding to something broad and societal. Mm. It sounds dry, but that's really the issue.
1: Well, sometimes even if it's dry, it's very important to understand. So we will continue this conversation in just a moment. I'm speaking with Professor Julia Adams. She's a sociology professor at Yale University and chair of the Yale Committee on Trust in Higher Education. We'll be back. This is On Point.

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1: You're back with On Point. I'm Meghna Chakrabarty, and today we are talking about a remarkable report that was very recently issued by Yale University. It's called the Report from the Yale Committee on Trust in Higher Education, and it really holds a mirror up for it to look at itself and try to understand why there's historically low levels of trust in higher education. And the commission report is quite brave in its findings in saying that, yes, there are many things that Yale itself can do to improve the nation's trust in its most elite educational institutions. And again, Julia Adams joins us today. She is the co-chair of the commission and a professor of sociology at Yale. And Professor Adams, if I may, I want to go straight to one of the most hot-button topics that the commission took on, and that is the issue of speech on campus, free speech and self-censorship on campus. First and foremost, I actually would love if you talked for a moment about how Yale actually has a pretty solid history of supporting free thinking and free speech on campus, because the commission quotes something called the Woodward Report from Yale in 1974. What was that?
2: That was actually faculty committee, the Committee on Freedom of Expression at Yale, which was chaired by the historian C. Van Woodward about half a century ago. And that report noted that universities have a very distinctive role to play in modern democratic society. Of course, they educate students, preserve cultural heritage, but they also have to push the frontiers of knowledge. And in order to do this, I'm going to use a phrase from the report, they need the, quote, right to think the unthinkable, discuss the unmentionable, and challenge the unchallengeable, unquote.
1: Mm-hmm.
2: And, of course, Yale and other institutions of higher ed have not always lived up to that mission, either now or in the past, but it does function as a kind of North Star for us, helps us through really particularly challenging times. And I experienced that myself in my 10 years as a head of college at Yale. And
1: tell me more, yeah, specifically.
2: What was originally Calhoun College, now called Grace Hopper College. And I was head during a couple of periods of political turbulence on campuses nationwide.
1: And what did you experience?
2: Well, one thing you experience as a head of college, and residential colleges are a wonderful part of Yale, is deep embeddedness in student community. And so you see all sides of argument, struggle, and part of your job is to help the community, preserve the community in order to keep it together in a warm and wonderful way. And so, again, you're buffeted from all sides, but you help create a through line, all kinds of ways of doing that. But the Woodward Report was helpful to me personally in that whole period.
1: Yeah, because the commission quotes the Woodward Report as saying clearly and unequivocally that free speech is a barrier to the tyranny of authoritarian or even majority opinion as to the rightness or wrongness of particular doctrines or thoughts. But then the committee says this, that, quote, even so, the campus has not been immune from pressures towards conformity, intimidation, and social shaming that have affected the rest of higher education and the rest of American society.
2: That's right.
1: Now, if I may, in that very same paragraph, you and the committee point to a specific event that happened in 2015 on the Yale campus. And in fact, it goes by a code name now at Yale, quote unquote, Halloween. And I actually just want to share a little bit of why this is a standout moment. Maybe not a laudable standout moment, but one in Yale's recent history, because to give listeners a little bit of context, back in 2015, the Yale Intercultural Affairs Committee, they actually circulated a message to students urging them to not wear culturally insensitive costumes on Halloween. But another university official, Erica Christakis, wrote an email telling students that she wouldn't be enforcing that directive and actually called the initial warning not to wear culturally insensitive costumes as implied control over students and their expression. Now, that kicked off a firestorm of objection on Yale's campus. Hundreds of students rallied against Christakis. They called her racist. They called her for her to resign from Yale faculty. And also her husband, Nicholas Christakis, Yale faculty as well, and also one of the house leader at the time. They called him to be resigned. And on November 5th, 2015, on campus, outside one of the houses, students actually confronted Nicholas Christakis, and here's a little bit of what happened.
3: I am sorry that I hurt your feelings. And again, using the word hurt your feelings, not trivializing it, okay? So unless someone gives me a different word,
4: why
3: so that...
4: Why do you care so much?
3: I'm apologizing again. She says to me...
4: I don't want to use the word pain.
3: No, pain. I'm sorry I caused you pain. Yes, I'm willing to say that too. Yes,
4: what
3: thank you.
4: What you did was create space for violence to happen.
3: That I disagree with. I was looking for the right words.
4: You have created space for violence to happen.
3: I disagree with that. I disagree with that. I disagree that I've fostered violence. I disagree with that statement.
5: Can I just really quickly?
3: Yes. What is your name?
5: You don't need to bend down.
3: I'm not bending. What's your name?
5: I do not want to shake your hand. I do not respect you.
1: And the conversation continued. Again, there were a couple of dozen students speaking with Christakis, and emotions became extremely heightened.
4: The decision to mask is your job to create a place of comfort and home for the students that live in Silliman. You have not done that. Then
3: no, I
4: stop.
3: Don't agree with that.
4: Then why the did you accept the position? Hired you?
3: I have a different vision.
4: You should step down. If that is what you think about being a master, you should step down. It is not creating an intellectual space. It is not. Do you understand that? It's about creating a home here. You are not doing that.
3: You're supposed to be our advocate.
4: You should not sleep at night.
5: We're out. We out.
4: You are disgusting.
1: So that was 2015. Professor Adams, and listening to it more than a decade later, still two things stand out at me. That Yale had a campus culture in which a group of students, like engaging with faculty is great, that's what you want. But here these students were shouting down a faculty member saying that by virtue of one email that this professor and his wife had created like an environment where violence could happen, some kind of undefined violence. I mean, that is, I would say, the definition of campus culture that would not countenance a variety of points of view.
2: Yes, having flashbacks here, of course. I was not present there, but I was in the virtually adjoining residential college right next door. And Nicholas Christakis is also a colleague of mine mm-hmm. in the sociology department, and Erica Christakis, a personal friend. So let me say, first of all, you're right about your diagnosis of the campus culture at the time. I do want to note that this was a nationwide moment of incredibly heightened emotion, and Yale was one piece of that, but in part because of these recordings, which went internationally viral, it also came to be seen as a symbol of some of the problems of speech. Throughout all this, the Christakises were very courageous, and also, as you have just heard, insisted on attempting to recognize the pain of students, but also to underline the importance of reasoned discourse. And that was a very, very hard line to walk. And I think it's easy for many folks now to do Monday morning quarterbacking and so on. I think they did an excellent job at that time.
1: I would say it was an impossible line to walk to the satisfaction of the students.
2: Yes.
1: Because
2: yes.
1: I watched the whole thing again, as much video of it as is still out there, which is quite a lot. And you see Professor Christakis continuously trying to find the right words. The students are demanding an apology, and a specific one. So he goes so far as to ask him, what word should I use? Right? It's this almost like a sort of ritual genuflecting that the students are demanding. And even when he does that, they still say it's not enough because he's lacking in some kind of something. And it's not clear what they actually ultimately want from him, even when he issues the apology. And so when that's the level, when that's the standard that people are expected to meet in order to satisfy the ideology and the emotions of a campus full of young people, I don't see how anyone could feel anything but an urge to self-censor, that there had to be a chilling effect across campus.
2: Yes, and there was. And I think, greatly increased by social media. And unfortunately, Yale never did do a kind of truth and reconciliation commission. And so they, as you noted, the quote-unquote Halloween signifier lingers on to this day. And I think the Christakis themselves are often quite tired of addressing it. and yet it's still important.
1: Okay, so Professor Adams, Julia, if I may, I want to bring in another yes. voice into the conversation now. It's Doug Belkin, and he's an education reporter at the Wall Street Journal. Doug Belkin, welcome to On Point.
6: Hi, how are you?
1: I'm doing well. So let's stick with this question about free speech and freedom of expression on campus. In the Yale Committee report, itself, they say that Yale's own data suggests that self-censorship on campus is a problem. I mean, they found that in a 2025 survey by the university, nearly a third of undergraduate respondents disagreed with the statement that, quote, I feel free to express my political beliefs on campus. So first of all, Doug, just your response to that, and then, you know, what we really want to get to is what can a university do about it?
6: That, I think, intolerance of perspectives that led to folks feeling comfortable to be able to speak out is, you know, downstream from the mission statement, which holds up this notion that you call it wokeness or social justice is important, more important than the search for truth. And that gets interpreted and there becomes a right and a wrong. And this is, you know, sort of the extreme end of things, but you hear it in that clip. It ends up getting, you know, very emotional, and you end up with potentially an echo chamber on campuses where only one perspective is okay. And that's what ultimately creates fear in students who say, I don't feel comfortable expressing a perspective that doesn't align with the majority.
1: And so then, I guess, well, Julia, let me turn back to you, and then Doug, I'll get your response to this question also. And let me lean, Julia, on your expertise as a sociologist. Somehow, this particular political culture emerged on Yale's campus. I mean, it's a big question to ask, how do you think that happened? But let me ask it in the spirit of, and then what could Yale do to foster comfort in free expression on Yale's campus?
2: Yeah, thank you for that. I think it's a very complicated answer, so maybe we can have a couple go-rounds on it. Because there are answers that have to do with the classroom and the importance of students and faculty not censoring themselves amid the reasoned discourse.

0: hours of the classroom, or also the importance of campus more widely, and in the case that we just discussed, the residential colleges. And you heard one student refer to those as home. Those colleges have both, are homes to the students, as well as kind of crucibles of learning and leadership training. And I'm going to just take us back to the Woodward Report for a moment to say that the Woodward Report itself notes that there are all kinds of important things that happen at universities, and making a good home for students is one of them, but those are not the primary things. And here, I agree with Doug.
1: Okay, so I suppose I'm still trying to sniff my way through this maze here. Doug,
0: it's a maze.
1: Yeah. So, Doug, but again, when it comes to the formation of culture, right, or dominant cultural forces as they evolve, it takes time. It takes the voicing and support of that culture from influential members of any community. I'm just wondering if, you know, would you look to the students, or would you look elsewhere to the emergence of what actually seems like a pretty speech intolerant, worldview at places like Yale?
2: The kids who come to study at Yale and all these universities are there for 4 years, 5 years, 6 years, and then they're gone. The faculty are there for 20 or 30 or 40 years, right? I mean, if they're tenured. So they set the tone in the culture. Even the presidents are in and out in 5 or 6 years, generally speaking. So it really does come down to the faculty and what they believe and how they conduct themselves in the classroom and on campus. And I think the report points to the fact that there's sharp partisan divide. I think it's like 36-1. One of their studies showed of Democrats to Republicans in the social sciences and the humanities and the law school. So you have to ask yourself, what does that do if everybody's coming from the same side of the aisle politically? Are they open to ideas from the other side? Are they considered less than? Does it affect students' grades if they're going to champion those perspectives in classrooms? These are some of the things that happen on campus.
1: Okay, so Julia, we've got a minute before the next break. Did the commission find that encouraging viewpoint diversity amongst faculty is a place that Yale could do some work?
0: Absolutely. This is our recommendation, Open Minds, beginning with self-scrutiny in the next academic year, and then experimenting with different approaches. Many universities are trying this right now. The committee actually didn't agree on what would prove or what might prove most effective. As we say, we think we should take action and see what works.
1: But that achieving a greater viewpoint diversity at Yale for faculty would be an important goal. That's what I'm hearing?
0: Absolutely. Yeah. I do think that Doug underestimates the autonomous power of student culture, however.
1: The autonomy, meaning what?
0: Through social media, through student culture, that is, students also have their own impact to make. And we have a recommendation that actually calls on students as well.
1: Students to do what?
0: Students to work on campus culture.
1: To take part in the broadening of accepted beliefs, or even just the support of speech of all kinds?
0: Absolutely.
1: Interesting. Okay, so Professor Julia Adams and Doug Belkin, hang on here for just a minute. We're going to go over some of the other recommendations that this Yale Commission has put in its report in just a moment. This is On Point.

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1: You're back with On Point. I'm Meghna Chakrabarty, and today we are talking about a remarkable report that was recently released by Yale University from its Committee on Trust in Higher Education. And essentially, this committee was tasked with looking at Yale itself across student and faculty life there in order to have a deeper understanding of why trust in higher education, specifically in elite places like Yale, is bottoming out to new lows in this country. And the commission's report says clearly that it has to take responsibility. Universities have to take responsibility. Specifically in Yale's case, quote, "Universities champion critical thinking. However, those of us in higher education have too often resisted calls to critically examine our own institutions, professions, and modes of thought. As we move forward, we must be willing to admit where we have been wrong and where we might improve, even as we defend what is essential about higher education." Julia Adams is the co-chair of the Yale Committee on Trust in Higher Ed. She's also a professor of sociology at Yale. And Douglas Belkin also joins us as well. He's education reporter at the Wall Street Journal. I'd actually like to spend a couple of minutes on some of the even more nuts and bolts recommendations, Julia, that came out of the report, because two other very, highly controversial aspects of life in elite universities has to do with, one, the cost, the sticker price, right? And two, yes, admissions. So let's talk about cost first. I mean, what did the committee conclude on why the cost is actually part of the downward trajectory in trust amongst the American people?
2: Yes. Well, as you know, the ecology of higher education is complicated, and Yale's situation is not the situation of every university, of course, but there are some lessons for at least some other colleges and universities. One of the big ones is the lack of transparency in what actually students and their families will pay. So there is a high sticker price, but that is not necessarily what will be paid, because there is also high aid. But it's very difficult to parse for students and faculties trying to determine exactly what they would pay over 4 years.
1: And so the reform recommended is what?
2: Well, one thing we don't recommend, perhaps surprisingly, is that Yale be free. It is, we don't recommend that students should pay no tuition. And in part, that is because that would actually make Yale more dependent on generous donors and on the federal government. Mm. So we think that those families that can afford to pay should pay. But Yale should do its utmost to make its undergraduate education affordable by those who can't.
1: Right. So you're saying, I mean, the report says that for families earning under $200,000, this is actually a decision Yale recently made to offer,
2: yes,
1: to be tuition free if your family earns less than $200,000 a year. But
2: yes,
1: also this transparency issue, I think, is a really, really big one, because misunderstandings happen due to a lack of transparency. So you're basically just telling Yale, do everything you can to make it clear to students how much they would actually pay beyond the, I don't know what it is now, $90,000 sticker price for a year at Yale, yes?
2: Exactly.
1: Okay. Doug, what do you think about that?
3: This has been a problem for higher education for a long time, because the sticker prices can be so much larger than what kids actually pay. And it's a transparency issue, but it's also just a complicated situation. So some schools have moved to drop the sticker price down to what you're actually going to pay. That ends up not working in a lot of cases, because they lose the you know, there's a lot of wealthy families who send their kids to Yale who can afford $95,000, and so they lose that extra cash. But the larger issue is debt, and it's really not a Yale issue so much. But I mean, there's $1.7 trillion in higher education debt right now, and that's, you know, that's driving the frustration with higher education at large.
1: Yeah. Okay. So let's go to another proposed reform from the commission, and this has to do with undergraduate admissions, right? Which has been under political scrutiny for many, many years, right, including all the way up to the Supreme Court. And Julia, I actually think the two primary recommendations from the commission are perhaps the most clear, concrete, and surprising ones out of the whole report. Because the report says, we recommend that the university embrace a standard of candor. It should only use criteria for admission that it is willing to describe publicly and defend openly, that the top priority admissions decision should be academic achievement.
2: That's right.
1: Now, some people would read that as an entire rolling back of the admissions office's previous mission of creating a diverse class every year.
2: Well, you can see that the mission statement revision carries through here in our reform undergraduate admissions. And of course, there are all kinds of legitimate or maybe kinds of legitimate reasons for diversifying a class. For example, with respect to regions of the country represented, et cetera.
1: Mm-hmm.
2: So I think I don't personally see it as a rollback, but as an injunction for clarity and straightforwardness, candor.
1: Well, yeah, I mean, that the criteria have to be able to be made public and defended,
2: yes,
1: by the admissions office.
2: Absolutely.
1: Has the admissions office responded to you on that?
2: Well, it will be the admissions office and that will be responding to the president, not to our committee.
1: Okay, understood. Fair. Okay, but there's two other things. The committee recommends that Yale reduce preferences for special classes of applicants. But you don't necessarily say which classes that is.
2: Yes, we should note these are there is a current system of preferences for certain groups, and those would include varsity athletes, legacies, and children of faculty, staff, and donors.
1: Yeah, let me just jump in here
2: for all of that.
1: For legacy and varsity athletes, I think, and a lot of this was actually discovered through the affirmative action case in Harvard that went to the Supreme Court. That if you're one of those two classes, I mean, your chances of getting into somewhere like Yale are multiple times higher than someone who has the exact same academic background.
2: Well, you can see that this might be an unpopular recommendation.
1: Yeah.
2: That is, a lot of people love our varsity athletes, and for good reasons. And of course, we are self-recommending reducing preferences for children of faculty and staff.
1: Mm-hmm. Mm-hmm. Well, and yeah, the legacy ones have to do with money too. Yeah. Well, okay. So, Doug, let me turn to another. There's another recommendation made here, and that is the commission says that the admission system can be made more effective and less onerous for applicants by making public, and this is the bold thing, a minimum standard of academic achievement necessary for even consideration, meaning they say a floor such as a minimum SAT score or a Yale-specific entrance exam would ensure that kind of transparency and tell students what kind of academic preparation they need to even be considered. That seems like, if Yale were to do that, that would be a first. And Doug, what do you think?
3: So that unwinds a practice in higher education that's been going on for a long time in

0: that universities, I'm not naming Yale specifically about this, but it happens across the board. Universities will mark, they'll buy names from College Board on SAT, you know, where kids land. And sometimes they'll buy names of kids who are probably too low to have a realistic shot of admission. But if they market to them and they say, listen, you have a good shot of getting into, you know, elite university X or Y, then they get rejected from it. It benefits Yale, or it benefits the universities, rather, in that it elevates their prestige because they have a lower admission rate. So this has been going on for a long time, and it benefits schools. So to unwind this is going to unwind a lot of the way things have worked for quite a bit.
1: I can already hear the criticisms of this recommendation, though, right? I mean, because many people would say that, look, if you, I'm just putting out an arbitrary number, that if Yale says, if you score less than 1,500 on SAT, don't even bother applying, that they would hear criticisms of, well, it being racist, it being classist, that a lot of students who are highly intelligent and would qualify, would be great Yale students, simply can't score that high because they can't get, I don't know, test prep. They can't pay for test prep, things like that. Just, Julie, just very briefly, if you could, just can you respond to those potential, if potential or already extant criticisms?
2: Yes, I think that's less of an issue for Yale, but will be, because of the sheer numbers of people who apply, but will be an issue at other universities and colleges, because it is certainly true that a college or a university may want to admit someone with special talents, for example, concert pianism, that are not captured by something like an SAT. So there are some hard questions to be worked out here.
1: But I see the thread of transparency and candor, though, in the recommendations.
2: Thank you.
1: So you said other colleges, and that's where I actually want to take the conversation now in a slightly different direction, because, I mean, Yale is part of this very top sort of, you know, high altitude elite when it comes to American institutions of higher education. And we spoke to someone who says that this is very... This report is a Yale-specific report. So it means it tells a story of one college or one university and not higher education more broadly.
3: Such an infinitesimally small, not even 1% of the people who go to four-year institutions in this country go to the Ivy League. So it's almost a bait and switch to talk about the Ivy League, because when we talk about them, we are not talking about what almost everyone in this country experiences as higher education.
1: So Charlotte Canning is a professor of drama at the University of Texas at Austin, and she wrote a response to the Yale report. It was published inside Higher Ed, that publication. And from Professor Canning's perspective, the idea of public trust and putting that under a microscope actually isn't the right approach.
3: So trust has been on my mind for a while, because it kept getting invoked nationally, and it kept getting invoked as though it were something we all knew about, we all agreed on, that higher education has lost its public trust. So, for example, the past 2 years, the University of Texas has had a massive, record-breaking number of applications. How could this be true if people didn't trust higher education? We wouldn't have had the scandals around cheating to get kids into higher education, admission scandals, if there wasn't a feeling that higher ed is important, that it's a good thing, that students should be going.
1: Now, it is true that fewer than 1% of undergraduates in this country attend Ivy League schools. Some estimates put it at even less than 1%. So for the other 99% of American college students, a college education can and has historically been a very huge stepping stone.
3: Higher education in its history, since its sort of reinvention after World War II, is the best engine for social mobility that this country has ever seen. Now, when you're talking broadly about statistics, you're talking in generalizations. Does that mean that every single person who goes to college is guaranteed a better financial or economic situation than their parents or than the one they came from? Of course not. But what it means is, if we look at the country as an aggregate, going to college is always going to be better than not. College graduates out-earn high school graduates. Does it mean everyone should go or has to go? Absolutely not.
1: Now, as a professor in Texas, Canning says she's witnessed firsthand the effects of state laws that restrict state funding for colleges. They're also prohibiting diversity, equity, and inclusion initiatives at Texas schools, controlling faculty curriculum even. And she says Republicans have also called for more conservative faculty. But here's the thing. Canning actually says that's not going to change much.
3: There's not one single study that supports the idea that either political affiliation tells you anything about how effective or accurate an instructor is in the classroom, or that demonstrates the interference of partisan politics has a positive or beneficial impact on education. In fact, it shows quite the opposite. It shows that party affiliation is actually completely useless data in terms of determining how well an instructor teaches.
1: So that's Charlotte Canning, professor of drama at the University of Texas at Austin. Julie and Doug, we only have 2 minutes left, unfortunately. So I want to end with this question for both of you. And Doug, I'll start with you. What evidence would you look to that, say Yale adopted all of the changes recommended in its report, and say some other universities did too, would that actually have a tangible impact on this decline in public trust in higher ed?
0: I think the pendulum is beginning to swing back. It's not going to happen quickly. The fact that Yale and other schools have begun to address this is a positive sign and will close the gap.
1: Close the gap, is that possible given that so much of the decline in trust in higher ed also matches a general public decline in trust in almost every American institution, Doug?
0: We're in a polarized, hard moment in this country right now, and universities are not immune from that. There'll be, fewer schools going forward, and schools are going to have to struggle harder to maintain their status and their ROI. So there's no guarantees that the universities in 20 years will look anything like what they've looked like for the past 20 years.
1: Julia, my last question for you is this, and I really appreciated how in the report, the committee identifies not only the decline in public trust, but that higher education institutions, perhaps more than others, rely on the public having faith in them in order to achieve their very missions, right? Of research and knowledge and education. It's a virtuous circle. So what's at stake for places, well, all universities, but Yale specifically, if public trust doesn't rise?
2: I think a great deal is at stake. I agree with much of what Professor Canning said, but I think it's also important, as we say in the report, quoting Ken Goldstein, that universities are aligned with public purpose in the broad sense. And if they aren't, the stakes are huge. Higher education is also a national treasure, and I want to underline that. Are we going to build on this living store of knowledge, do better at passing it down to all of our children, to the whole society? Personally, I hope we can work together to help make that happen.
1: Well, it seems as if the report says that universities, and specifically Yale, can and should do more to earn back much of that public trust. So, Julia Adams, professor of sociology at Yale, thank you so much for joining us today.
2: Thank you, Magna.
1: And Doug Belkin, education reporter at the Wall Street Journal. It was great to have you as well. Thank you so much.
0: Thank you.
1: I'm Magna Chakrabarty. This is On Point.
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1: Officials in Box Elder County, Utah, recently approved a data center that will cover 40,000 acres.
6: All in favor, say aye. Aye. Motion passed. Thank you very much.
1: Well, county residents are fighting back. The story of Box Elder County and Americans' fast-rising mistrust of data centers. That's on the next On Point.
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1: Hello, I'm Neil Kirksall.
2: And I'm Lisa Bryn Rundle. Coming up on As It Happens.
1: After the deadly shooting at the Islamic Center of San Diego, a community leader tells us about what she saw, the shock of what happened, and what's being done to support its youngest members in particular.
2: And we meet an organizer behind Ratapalooza, an extravaganza aimed at finding forever homes for former lab rats. And she tells us why she felt compelled to foster nearly two dozen of the allegedly lovable rodents herself.
1: Those stories and more coming up for you on the Tuesday edition of As It Happens.

0: This is National Native News. I'm Jill Freitas. In January, at least five Native American men were detained by Immigration and Customs Enforcement during immigration raids in Minneapolis, as other reports of Native Americans being mistaken for undocumented immigrants continue. Federal lawmakers have introduced a bipartisan bill to improve the Department of Homeland Security's interactions with Native Americans when they're providing citizenship. KUNM's Jeanette Didios has more.
1: The Respect Tribal IDs Act would require DHS working with the Bureau of Indian Affairs and tribal nations to create training for officers to better detect and respect current tribal IDs. Democratic Senator Ben Ray Lujan of New Mexico says ICE agents are breaking the law.
2: My Native American brothers and sisters who are American citizens are being held by ICE agents because these agents do not recognize tribal IDs. And that's why we need this legislation.
1: Lujan says tribal leaders have voiced their concerns about ICE agents detaining their tribal members near their reservations.
2: I'll remind you that some of the first awareness that we had about ICE agents going after Native American communities happened in New Mexico, down in Mescalero and also in the Navajo Nation, and it's happening other parts of the country as well.
1: The Department of Homeland Security said in a statement that ICE agents acknowledge and recognize tribal ID cards as proof of citizenship, and there have been no ICE operations on tribal lands. Lujan says it's hard to collect data on the number of Native Americans who have been detained by ICE because DHS will not release the data. Meanwhile, some legal scholars are raising concerns about a case brought by the Trump administration that's before the Supreme Court and how it might undermine birthright citizenship among Native Americans. For National Native News, I'm Jeanette Didios.
0: A national organization called the Courage Project shines a light on acts of bravery, both big and small. This year, a group that works to bring attention to Alaska's missing and murdered Indigenous people is in the spotlight. As KMBA's Rhonda McBride tells us, Data for Indigenous Justice is one of 16 organizations nationwide to receive this award.
3: The steady beat of the drum is what you hear at many events involving Data for Indigenous Justice. Funders for the Courage Project, like the MacArthur Foundation, say this award was created to recognize neighbors helping neighbors.
4: When I first started doing this work, people wouldn't even meet with me.
3: Charlene Akpak, known by her Inupiaq name, Akpak founded Data for Indigenous Justice to bring attention to missing and murdered Alaska Natives.
4: It shouldn't be courageous to say the things that we're saying and to ask the questions that we're asking.
3: Doug Modig is a traditional healer who says it is never easy to speak truth to power.
5: There aren't very many people that have that kind of courage because it's so rare. Reminds me of a wolverine. They all take on a bear.
3: Wolverines, Modig says, are fearless when it comes to protecting their territory.
5: Why don't they just give up? They're not going to make it because they're so small. But the truth is, courage isn't about size. Courage is about the content of your heart.
3: Akpak says heart is exactly what our team brings to their work. She says their commitment has helped to uncover critical information about unsolved cases.
4: I've come to learn with a lot of guidance from my elders that this role is called being a story keeper.
3: Akpak says it is a sacred responsibility to care for the stories that families share. She says they are the bravest of all, that long after the marches end and the drumbeats fade, they must live with these stories and carry on. In Anchorage, I'm Rhonda McBride.
0: And I'm Jill Freitas.
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10: Good evening, I'm Lisa Bryn Rundle, sitting in for Chris Howden. This is As It Happens. Tonight,
9: San Diego is mourning after a deadly shooting at its largest mosque. And we speak with a community leader who, like so many other Muslims, is processing the depth of the loss.
10: Undone deal. A Newfoundland and Labrador review panel finds a proposed energy deal with Hydro-Québec is not in the province's best interest. And the premier tells us why he thinks his government can make good on Churchill Falls.
9: Shell game. We'll hear from the mayor of a PEI town where one in three people works in the oyster business, the mayor included. He explains the struggles they're all facing as the harvest is devastated by disease.
10: Tried and tested on. The organizer of an event called Ratapalooza tells us former lab rats make great pets, and she would know. She has 20 of them.
9: Flying low, the iconic snowbirds will be grounded after the 2026 season because the jets are aging. A former snowbirds pilot and commander says this all could have been avoided.
10: And croaked in secrecy. A man in Australia set out to make a dinner of steak and salad for his housemates, but almost ended up serving them ribs. I mean, ribbits, thanks to the tiny frog and his greens. As it happens, the Tuesday edition, radio that's pleased he didn't end up with a frog in his throat.

0: San Diego is mourning today. Late on Monday morning, two teenagers shot and killed three men at the Islamic Center of San Diego. The mosque is the largest in the county and also home to a school. Here's 9-year-old student Odeh Shana, whose class was disrupted by sounds of gunshots.
1: I went inside the closet with my whole class. We heard like 12 or like 16 gunshots. And then the SWAT team said, FBI, open up. And they opened the door. And then the police, like the SWAT team, they kicked open the door. And they went inside. They told us to put our hands up and form a big line. I felt a bit scared. My legs were shaking in my hands. And my head was like hurting me a lot. I felt like a rock.
0: That was Odeh Shana, a student at the school, telling Reuters about yesterday's attack. Investigators later found both suspects dead in a car alongside anti-Islamic writing. The attack is now being investigated as a hate crime. Tazeen Nizam is executive director of the Council on American Islamic Relations, San Diego. We reached her in San Diego.
2: Tazeen, what do you know about how students and staff, their families are doing today?
3: It was a fearful day for the parents and the students, as you heard from the little guy. This is going to be difficult for them for many, many months and years to come. And the whole community is devastated at the loss of Officer Amin. Mm-hmm. The kids saw him every day. The kids loved him. The kids, you know, make jokes with him, were friendly with him. And they're going to miss him a lot.
2: This is Amin Abdullah, one of the three men killed, security guard at the mosque who told the teachers to lock their doors. And I know many people are calling his actions acts of heroism, certainly. How are you doing today, Tazeen?
3: We're supporting as much as we can in every direction. We're just trying to mitigate all of this for our community members.
2: That doesn't leave a lot of time for you to process and take care of yourself as well. I know you're there, of course, on an official capacity, but this place, this center, was meaningful in your life as well. What did it mean to you? What does it mean to you?
3: For the community, it is a place of love and support, of building community, of growing together, of praying together, most importantly, for the larger community, for the non-Muslim community that came here to learn about Islam, learn about Muslims, and to talk about important issues that affected all of us. Imam Taha Hussaini has led many social justice causes, and we've often met allies at the Islamic Center to talk about these things. We've held many events just this week. Just last week, we had an event there on Friday night and Saturday afternoon. We saw Amin on Saturday afternoon, right before he got off his shift, where he stood smiling, welcoming the community once again.
2: Your organization has released in the past statistics about Islamophobia and your concerns about those kinds of Islamophobic incidents. What did you think when you found out what was happening at the center?
3: It took a minute to register when I saw the message. For a moment, I was like, "What? No, wait, is that a mistake? Am I reading it right?" And then I started driving towards the Islamic Center. And as I came closer, it was a sight to see: helicopters, law enforcement of all different kinds, all of this area taped off to like almost half a mile on each side. It was just a very difficult to like grapple with all of that, like visually. And that was still okay. I was still okay. This is my personal perception. Mm-hmm. So it was still okay, as in I was still standing at a distance across the street because the police wouldn't let me in. But the moment I was allowed to come closer to the Islamic Center and I saw the body of Officer Amin, that was the moment I I couldn't contain myself anymore.
2: I'm sorry for your loss, Tazeen, and I'm sorry that you had to see that. What do you know about the other two men? Just before I came in to speak with you, officially, just before I came in to speak with you,

0: of community members, refugees that came to the center looking for support. They were always there to help people. And it's a devastating loss to the community as well.
1: We know, as our listeners heard, this is being investigated as a hate crime. The Islamophobia statistics, as I was mentioning, that your organization has released in the past, were there concerns something like this could happen? I mean, you had a security guard, but were different security measures part of the conversations over the last year as you saw a rise in these incidents that you were concerned about?
0: There has been an increased concern about threats to the Islamic Center, threats to the imam and his family, threats to the staff. But this, I can't even tell you that this is something that anybody could have ever expected. No one could have ever expected this. This is extreme. But in the last 7 years, since Amin had been part of the community, he was there because the need of a security guard had risen, and he had become instrumental in the community's security.
1: You talked about the kind of feeling that the center gave you and gives others who visit it regularly. How do you get that feeling back?
0: It is going to be a long process because the center brings people in by the love and that the people over there give. But when people are not feeling safe, it will be hard for them to emit that love and welcome. When that is absent, it will be hard for us to welcome allies, welcome people with open arms, because we're always going to be wondering and scared. So this is going to be a long, drawn healing process for the Muslim community and also the larger community.
1: Tazeen, I appreciate this. Please take care.
0: Thank you.
2: Tazeen Nizam is Executive Director of the Council on American Islamic Relations, San Diego. She was in San Diego.

0: The relationship between Quebec and Newfoundland and Labrador has long been tainted by bad blood over Churchill Falls. And a 1969 contract that resulted in Hydro-Quebec buying energy at locked-in rock-bottom rates. But on December 12, 2024, then-Newfoundland and Labrador Premier Andrew Fury was all smiles when he signed a new memo of understanding with Quebec.
1: We finally have a new deal on the table for Churchill Falls with Quebec. This is the 1969 contract, and we are endeavoring to rip it out.
0: Well, Mr. Fury is long gone from politics, but someone might want to go grab the scotch tape. Today, an independent review committee assembled after Mr. Fury's party lost last year's provincial election says the Churchill Falls MOU has, quote, significant limitations, fundamental issues, and is not in the overall best long-term interest of the people of the province, unquote. The issues raised include restricted access to Churchill Falls power for Newfoundland and Labrador Hydro, quote, problematic pricing and payment models, and the level of control afforded to Hydro-Quebec. Tony Wakeham is Premier of Newfoundland and Labrador. We reached him in St. John's.
2: Premier, our listeners just heard your predecessor, Andrew Fury, rip up that 1969 contract. Are you planning to rip up the MOU he signed with François Legault?
3: No, that was never my intent. You know, when this MOU was first announced, I had asked back then that, you know, let's send it for an independent review. Let's make sure that what's in the MOU is, in fact, in the best long-term interest of the people of Newfoundland and Labrador and provides the best opportunity for Newfoundland and Labrador. Because when you talk about entering into these long relationships, 50 and 60-year

0: contract. And as you know, we've been in one since for the 1969, mm-hmm. and so we wanted to make sure that we don't repeat the mistakes of the past.
1: Andrew Furey was a guest on our show in 2024, and he talked about the deal unlocking a total of $17 billion, $1 billion a year up until 2041 for the people of Newfoundland and Labrador. Can your province say no to that kind of money?
0: Well, I think that that's one of the challenges that we have, is what are the real numbers? What do they represent? And there's been lots of discussion about that. The independent review committee that we sanctioned that just gave their report certainly has concluded that this particular MOU, as it currently exists, is not in the best long-term interest for the province of Newfoundland and Labrador.
1: The review committee raises concerns about pricing and payment models used in that MOU, and is also arguing in its report that Hydro-Québec is getting too big of a percentage of energy from these projects. So from where you sit, Premier, is the biggest concern that there's not enough money from Quebec or not enough power for Newfoundland and Labrador?
0: There are three things that we're focused on making improvements in what the report has recommended. One of those is more power, one is more transmission, and one is more value. And all of those take on the expectations of, when we talk about value, it's not only the value we get from selling our energy to someone, but what is the value, economic value, of developing our own industries, using our electricity that we generate to build up our own industries. And that's one of the things that the independent review found that was absent, that the government did not give enough consideration to that particular option. They certainly looked at the financial option, but they didn't really consider what the economic opportunities were. And that's something that we're going to be looking at as we get ready to re-enter negotiations.
1: What is different now, beyond the things you've pointed out that the review committee is pointing out? You know, some of the things you were saying earlier as you talked about this decision, you really get the sense that you feel that this is a different moment in this country.
0: Absolutely.
1: What changed for you?
0: Well, I think that what we've seen happen in the last 5 months, 6 months, I mean, you've seen the new leadership federally, and a leadership focused on making sure that Canada is preparing itself for its role in the world as we go forward. This has somewhat been brought on, of course, as we know about what's happened in the United States. Mm-hmm. But it's the Prime Minister is now focusing on development in Canada. You know, when he talks about electrification strategy, when he talks about a national energy corridor, and he talks about wanting to develop our own industries. And what's really interesting is that 25 of the 31 minerals that are identified as critical by the government of Canada are present in our province. And the Prime Minister has talked about, let's get those developed. Let's develop the Labrador Trough. And they recognize, the federal government recognizes, the Prime Minister recognizes, the Minister recognizes, that the projects identified for Labrador, whether it be Gull Island or upgrades to Churchill Falls, all of this is one of the major projects that can be make a huge difference to Canada, not just Canada, but to Quebec, to Newfoundland and Labrador. And that's, I think, something where the federal government has expressed an interest in being part of that.
1: Yeah, last week the Prime Minister said that the federal government could facilitate negotiations between your province and Quebec. Have you spoken directly with the Prime Minister?
0: I have spoken with the Prime Minister and with his Minister of Natural Resources. I've also spoken with the Premier of Quebec. And sharing that thought, that there's an opportunity here, I believe, for, as I said, Newfoundland and Labrador and Quebec, I would argue, need to be part of any national energy strategy, any electrification strategy.
1: We could use the word, you know, or the phrase, a thorn in the province's side, an albatross, when we talk about this saga, how long it's been going on. Can you imagine a time when this is a done deal, and it's a deal that you and others believe is the right deal and the fair deal?
0: And I think that is exactly what this has all been all about for me. I've been asked over the last year, you know, where do you stand on the MOU? You stand for the MOU, you stand against the MOU, and I've continuously said, I stand for the people of Newfoundland and Labrador. I stand for the next generations that will have an opportunity to review this. And I said earlier today, you know, when you think about when we joined Confederation in 1949, we brought with us the richest fishing grounds in the world. We brought forestry. We brought mining. We brought hydroelectricity. We brought oil. And yet, here we are, and we have a huge deficit. We cannot afford to keep doing deals that are not that we, as a province, are not the primary beneficiary of. So it's very important that we get this right. I think we have a real opportunity now with the federal government wanting to turn Canada into a powerhouse, that we can work with them, that we can work with Quebec, and we can get a deal done. And at the end of the day, the people of Newfoundland and Labrador, 30 or 40 years from now, will not have that same reaction.
1: Good to have you on our show, Premier. Thank you.
0: Oh, thank you so much.
2: Tony Wakeham is the Premier of Newfoundland and Labrador. He was in St. John's.

0: Sunday was a special day for hundreds of rodent enthusiasts in Buenos Aires. They descended on Ratapalooza. The annual event raises money and finds homes for retired lab rats and mice that would otherwise be euthanized. And that's harder than ever with the year's hantavirus headlines. Jimena Ortega personally fosters 20 rats and works with Team Ratas, the organization behind Ratapalooza. We reached her in Buenos Aires, Argentina.
1: Jimena, what is it like living with that many rats, 20 of them?
2: Oh, I've had a lot more. I'm really used to it. They live in their own cages, and I'm lucky enough to have a place for them, a room for them.
1: Each one has its own cage. Each of the 20, is that right?
2: No, they are very social animals, so they get really depressed if they're alone. So what we do usually is we separate them by litter. So right now I have three groups, and most of them are all together. The other two groups are small ones, one of two rats and the other one of three rats.
1: Can you tell them all apart? Do each of them have a name?
2: No, some of them have a name, but because they're a foster, they aren't adopted. And they're up for adoption. I try not to name them.
1: Understood.
2: It's easier to give them up.
1: And they go to long-term homes after that. Others who want rats as pets?
2: Yeah. Mm. Yeah, exactly. That's the idea, to get them permanent homes. Some of them don't. Like, for instance, the ones that are in smaller groups, they're older, and they probably are not going to get adopted. So they'll probably spend their lives here.
1: For some, everything we're talking about will be difficult to hear. The term Ratapalooza is something that they won't want to compute in their brains. Other people have different associations with anything palooza. What is Ratapalooza actually like?
2: It's really a fair, so people can buy tickets that give them access to some of the events that we have there. But mostly it's a fair where entrepreneurs display their products, food, some handmade items, clothes sometimes. And it's mostly related to veganism or animal welfare, and especially rats in this case.
1: And do you bring all of your rats there as well? Does everyone bring their pets?
2: We brought a few this last time so that people could see them, so for people who had never seen one of them or had no idea what they would look like in person. And then there's some people that do bring their own rats to the event, both attendees and some of the vendors as well. One of the entrepreneurs was also someone who was fostering rats with us, and she brought one of them. So she had him on her shoulder the whole time.
1: And how do people react? I mean, they're there because they're interested. Generally, I would imagine. What kind of reactions do you get from people who maybe have never seen one?
2: Yeah, most of them already know. Either they have their own rats or have seen them, at least in our social media. So they know where they're going. A lot of them come mostly for the rats to see them. They bring their children. And then you have people that passes by and are interested and come in. And those are the ones that give you the most interesting reactions.
1: Is it true that one woman cried when she saw them?
2: Yes. Yeah, she told us that she really felt like connection to the rat, but more like as a concept probably, but she had never seen one. And when she saw them there, like running around and climbing the cage, she started tearing up. She was super, super emotional.
1: What would you say to people who are still very skeptical about this idea that rats should or could be taken in as pets? Of course, the headlines, and we've been talking about mouse droppings and hantavirus right now. What do you say to people who are hearing all of that and are concerned that they wouldn't make appropriate pets?
2: Yeah, no, they definitely make good pets. They're social. They enjoy interaction with humans and even other pets. A lot of times they actually enjoy getting out of their cages and playing with their humans. For instance, when I first adopted, I thought it would just buy a cage for them and maybe give them food and water and whatever they needed just to try to keep them as happy as possible, but I didn't imagine I would build a connection with them. And yeah, I think especially these rats, they are bred in controlled environments, mm-hmm. and they had never been to the streets or with other wild animals, so they do not have any diseases that you need to worry. They're probably healthier than, than us.
1: You're part of this, this group, Team Ratas, and you've helped save many thousands of rats, mm-hmm. as I understand it, over the last decade or so. What is it about rats that you love? When did you fall in love with them?
2: I saw a post, it was on Facebook back then, that they had these rats that they rescued from a lab and that they needed homes. And I thought it was like just the one. And then they told me there were two because they, like I said, they get depressed when they're alone. And yeah, then I dived in into the world of owning a rat, which is amazing. Then I knew that the organization needed foster homes, so I offered myself as one. And then I started getting more involved.
1: Jimena, I'm glad we could speak. Thank you.
2: Thanks to you.
0: Jimena Ortega works with Team Ratas and helped organize Ratapalooza. She was in Buenos Aires.

accounts, it started out as an ordinary Saturday night at Reese Smoker's home in Western Australia. He was making dinner for his housemates, and that dinner included a salad. You might be thinking, great, so healthy, good job, Reese. But here it as it happens, we know produce can sometimes surprise you. Because sometimes produce arrives from the grocery store with its own dinner guest. When Mr. Smoker took a look at his fully sealed plastic bag of greens, he noticed a little frog amid the leaves. So he called out from the kitchen, and I'm going to do this in my best Australian accent here. Quote, "Oh, bro, there's a frog in the lettuce." And his friends replied, "No, you're taking the mick. Like, that's not real." I really can't do an Australian accent. But he was not taking the mick. He already had the mick, in the sense that he had the frog, which he produced to their dismay. They promptly named it Greg. I personally think Mick would have been a better choice, but they didn't ask me. And then decided to release Greg into a nearby pond. Not to shirk on ceremony, the friends report that they played a track from Eurodance musician Crazy Frog, which I can only assume was this one.

that. Of course, it's not clear how well Greg will do on his own in a strange pond far from home, but it's too early to give up hope, even if his salad days have come to an end.

0: Lyra Brown with Salad Days.
1: We're going to take a quick break now. When we return, Canada's snowbirds are grounded for now and until at least 2030. The fleet's first female pilot and commander reminisces about her time flying on the team.
0: And keeping her eye on the ball, tennis great Billie Jean King finally graduates with a college degree, 65 years after she first took classes at Cal State. We'll hear her message to her fellow grads.
1: Stay tuned. I'm Neil Cooksall.
0: And I'm Lisa Brin Rundle.

0: people won't give you the real talk on drugs. 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
2: We're only a few weeks into Prince Edward Island's wild oyster season, and things are not looking good. The province has been hit hard by two diseases. They aren't harmful to humans, but they're fatal to oysters. And that means that when harvesters head out to the rivers, nearly all the oysters are already dead, which is devastating for a province that is touted as the second largest oyster producer in the country. Jeff Noy is the co-owner of Valley Pearl Oysters and the mayor of Tyne Valley. We reached him in Tyne Valley.
3: Mayor, what are folks in Tyne Valley telling you since wild oyster season got started?
4: Yeah, so the public wild oyster fishermen, they've been out for the last couple of weeks, and they're kind of spread all over Prince Edward Island right now. A lot have headed down to the eastern end of Prince Edward Island, where MSX has not... not as devastating down there at this point, but
3: that's one of the two diseases. Yeah.
4: So, but around here locally, it's most of the rivers here are completely wiped out.
3: And how are they dealing with that?
4: Well, there's not much you can really do, really. Mm-hmm. You know, I know a lot of fishermen are pretty well done for the year, so they got probably, 2 weeks of work in this year, and, That's pretty well it. So the catches are way down, and the mortality is way up.
3: You farm oysters, and that means you get an allotted area from the river. You have a particular lease there, a particular allotment. What kind of impact has that had on you over the past few months? Because it's year round for you farming.
4: Yes, that's right. So about 60% of the oysters that leave Prince Edward Island are farmed, and 40% being wild. And the farmed oysters, so, for instance, I have we call it a lease, so we lease it from the government, and we have an allotted space that we're allowed to farm oysters off of, and that causes a problem because we can't move that area. So wherever our allotted space is kind of, that's where we're allowed to do our work on, and if you're in a river that has been wiped out, all your product has been dead as well, so... And it takes about 3 years to grow an oyster to maturity. So it's 3 years of income gone for many farmers.
3: And so when you pull up the oyster cages, what does that look like?
4: It's just all dead, hollow shells, basically. So you can hear it before you see it. When you bring it up, you can hear that hollowness of the oysters, and it's quite sad.
3: Yeah, I would imagine disappointing, sad, difficult. How many do you think you've had to dump?
4: So far, we've gone through on my operation. We've gone through about 600,000 oysters that we've dumped and not done yet. So hard to say where we're going to be at the end of it.
3: When MSX first showed up back in 2024, I mean, is this what you thought was going to come? Did you know it would lead to this level of decimation?
4: No, it's definitely worse than we had thought. And, I think we were hopeful that it wasn't going to be too devastating. And up until this year, it has been manageable. But, this spring has been devastating. Everything's in a lot of rivers, everything's completely dead.
3: How would you describe, for people who've never been to Tyne Valley, what that this oyster industry means?
4: Well, you're looking at probably 30% or more of the population in this community make their living off of oysters. Mm. So if you take an industry like that out of your community, you're in trouble. So it's a lot of people are scared, and they're stressed, and it's not good.
3: The provincial and federal governments have announced some supports. A license buyback program is one of them. Growing and importing disease-resistant oyster seed is another. That would help restock and rebuild for future harvests. What do you make of those measures so far?
4: Well, I think the best of intentions are put in place. There's concerns about how these programs are coming out. it is a fishery where it has not been kind of overtaken by the big corporations, and I'm scared that this is the first step towards doing that.
3: Why would the seed? Why would that lead to what you're worried about?
4: Well, right now there's only, I think, one license to bring in seed. Mm-hmm. There will be more, but I'm concerned as a small processor that only the bigger companies will receive the permits to bring in seed, and therefore they'll sell the seed to the growers with the expectation that those oysters come back to that processor when they're done. So I'm concerned that's going to be put the end to the smaller processors.
3: And you're not hearing anything to ease your concerns from either level of government on that front?
4: No, nothing yet. And to be honest, this has been a 2-year kind of process, and it's been really frustrating dealing with government. I don't think they really understand the gravity of the situation. They might be starting to understand it now, but it might be a little too late.
3: If they don't understand it quickly enough, where do you think you and your community will be next year at this time?
4: Well, yeah, if there's no supports here, you're going to be talking about, 30-40% of the population unemployed with no income and no job. And but if they want to keep working on the oysters, there's going to be a lot of work for them to do. So it's going to be a full-time job for the next 3 years with no income coming in. And a lot of small processors and a lot of small growers and fishers, they can't do that. Like, you need to put food on the table, and this is quite scary.
3: What do officials need to say and do starting today, in your view, that will put you and everyone back on more solid footing for next year?
4: Well, yeah, like, there has been some programs with interest relief on loans and stuff, but they don't kick in for another year. So, like, a lot of small people can't wait another year, without any income and having to still make their payments. Like, a lot of growers here have, their houses mortgaged up against their farm, and there's going to be a lot of losses, that's for sure.
3: Mayor, I appreciate this. Thank you.
4: No problem at all.
2: Jeff Noy is an oyster harvester and the mayor of Tyne Valley. That's where we reached him.

0: Billie Jean King has many impressive titles to her name. Tennis champion, Hall of Famer, congressional gold medal recipient, and now she can add one more to her list, college graduate. Yesterday, Ms. King received her Bachelor of Arts from Cal State Los Angeles at the age of 82, more than six decades after she first enrolled in classes there. And she took the opportunity to tell her fellow graduates not to give up on their dreams.
1: It's an honor to join you on this very important day and celebrate the class of 2026. And it is a privilege for me to be here as a member of your graduating class. Yeah, baby! Only 61 years! My journey to graduation started in 1961. I had just won the Wimbledon doubles title, and my focus shifted quickly to entering college. Things were different then. Winning a Wimbledon doubles title today is worth close to $500,000. In 1961, I think Karen Hansen and I won a 45-pound gift voucher to a local store, which was about $120 today. When I came here, Cal State LA, which was then known as Los Angeles State College, had only been in existence for 14 years. Scotty Deeds, who taught at Cal State LA and was the men's tennis coach, was the reason I came to the college. He told me I would have competition I needed to keep playing well, because the men's and women's tennis team practiced together. Being a student athlete didn't mean I had a scholarship. Financial support was not available to women in 1961. I did not come from a wealthy family, but I did come from a family that was rich with love and support. Like so many of today's graduates, I am the first member of my immediate family to graduate from college, like many of you. At 82, I have been fortunate enough to have many life experiences, and one thing it has taught me is perspective and a few life lessons. Everything you do, winning or losing, good or bad, is feedback, not failure. It's feedback. Pressure is a privilege, and champions adjust or adapt. Relationships are everything. Relationship with yourself, your loved ones, your family, faith, and friends. I will leave you with the inspiring words of one of my favorite all-time sheroes, Dolores Huerta. Si se puede. Yes, you can.
0: That was champion tennis player and advocate Billie Jean King speaking at her graduation ceremony in L.A. yesterday.

0: 2026 will be the last year you can watch 9 red and white planes swoop and flip through the air, for a while anyway. The iconic Snowbirds are being grounded, and their jets, the CT-114 Tudor, decommissioned, according to an announcement today from Defense Minister David McGuinty. The jets have been used in performances since 1963 and are set to be replaced by the early 2030s. Maryse Carmichael has flown them many, many times. She's a retired lieutenant colonel with the Royal Canadian Air Force and was the first woman pilot and commander of the Snowbirds acrobatic team. We reached her in Moose Jaw, Saskatchewan.
1: Maryse, this decision, how does it sit with you?
2: Well, I was listening to the press conference this morning. I do understand the decision. I do respect it. I know it is a really active time, both on the government, in politics, and in military aviation. But I have to say there's deep disappointment as well, because the Snowbirds means so much to Canadians, means so much to me, and now there'll be a pause, and we don't know for how long this pause will be, so that's concerning.
1: The Prime Minister talked about, you know, inheriting this problem. Was it entirely a surprise to you and others who have a close relationship with these jets who've flown them, or did you know that this was going to come?
2: Well, this is certainly a surprise in the sense that the announcement came fairly quickly. There's already a new platform that's been selected. But I don't know why this is such a surprise, and because the airplanes are 63 years old. This was, you know, this pause, in my opinion, was totally preventable.
1: They should have been attended to earlier.
2: Well, either selecting differently or perhaps even changing somewhat the show that the Snowbirds fly. They currently fly with 9 airplanes in full aerobatic for over 30 minutes. Perhaps during the transition, they could have scaled down the show. But really pausing the Snowbirds is a loss, is a great loss to a national institution for Canada, a source of inspiration for Canadians. And more importantly, and of concern to me, is the loss of the operational expertise. You know, once you stop performing, this expertise just doesn't go on a shelf, and then you pick it up 4 years later.
1: Sure.
2: You need sharp skills, and you need all this expertise that the Snowbirds have built over the last 55 years.
1: For those of us who can't sit in one of those planes and couldn't be there with you, what did it feel like?
2: You know, the show for me, a lot of people sometimes when I watch the show now, they ask me if I miss it. And I would say for me, a Snowbird show is totally different than probably the average Canadian, because for me, it's to be in an airplane, in total synchronicity with my colleagues and teammates, and fully concentrated for the 35 minutes of the show, and giving my 120% to ensure that, one, the entire display is safe, and that we're able to accomplish the mission that we need to do.
1: And how does that plane, the Tudor, compare to others you've flown?
2: Well, first and foremost, it's a Canadian plane. So that is a great source of pride that comes with flying a Canadian airplane. And then it is the trainer that I trained on in the military. Very agile airplane, excellent for the display, the graceful display that the Snowbirds have, and really a recognized symbol. To me, that's what the Snowbirds are. Like, that we are a truly Canadian symbol and ambassadors.
1: The plan now is to replace them with a newer jet, the Siskin 2. The timeline is, you know, looking to the early 2030s. What do you know about that plane? How do you feel about that becoming the new Snowbird?
2: Yes, so the new Siskins 2, or the CT-157, is a Pilatus airplane. It's actually a turboprop. It is not a jet. So the Snowbirds currently fly a jet. This replacement is actually a propeller driven airplane, turboprop. And it is the next platform that the Canadian Armed Forces, as they have selected for pilot training. So we knew the airplane is coming. It is an excellent choice for pilot training that the military will do. And that now they've decided to expand to the snowbird. So that's, you know, I have to commend the government on their decision to go ahead with replacing the Tudor with the Siskins too. The only issue is the pause in between here. That's an issue.
1: And the when they say the early 2030s, are you feeling confident in that kind of a timeline? Because of course we know there can be delays.
2: That's a great question, because for now I think I believe the minister mentioned that they are still negotiating. So I think we will have to see the plans first. And that is why, you know, if there's a pause for 3, 4, 5 years, that is going to be extremely difficult to start the snowbirds again safely and at an affordable cost.
1: There are, you know, air shows, there are so many people who love them, certainly, and they love the snowbirds. There are also many, many people who don't enjoy air shows and are concerned about them and might be happy to hear about this pause and you know, if they'd be happy to see air shows not be held as well. People do mm-hmm. feel strongly and differently. What would you say to those who aren't upset by this decision?
2: Yeah, and I think to me, really the loss, yes, snowbirds perform at air shows. The snowbirds are way more than this. They are a recruiting tool. They are a source of inspiration. They are a national symbol that's recognized internationally. So yes, snowbirds do perform at air shows, of course, and air demonstration is a part of what they do, but they also represent Canada tremendously well in our ambassadors. So the snowbirds are more than air shows.
1: Maryse, I appreciate this. Thank you.
2: My pleasure. Thank you.
0: Maryse Carmichael is a retired lieutenant colonel with the Royal Canadian Air Force and former pilot and commander of the Snowbirds acrobatic team. She was in Moose Jaw, Saskatchewan.

0: There were plenty of reasons to celebrate in Montreal and St. John's last night.
1: Carrier ahead. Over the line comes Newhook. Shooting! Scores! Alex Newhook! Olay! Olay! Olay! And Montreal is going to play Carolina in the Eastern Conference Final!
0: Alex Newhook scored another game-winning and series-winning overtime goal last night, meaning the Montreal Canadiens are moving on to the next round of the NHL playoffs. Alex is originally from St. John's, and his sister Abby is also a pro hockey player with the Boston Fleet. They're not the only family with multiple pros on the ice. Last week, Neil spoke to Amanda Suzuki, mother of Montreal Canadian Nick Suzuki. Her son Ryan is also in the AHL playoffs with the Chicago Wolves. She spoke of the bond she felt with Newhook's mom, Paula.
2: We share lots of stories back and forth between all the moms, Paula being one of them, about, you know, how do you manage watching one kid versus the other, because Simona Jackeye is also the same. Us moms that have multiple kids in multiple hockey streams, we all laugh at all the different things that we have to do in order to be there for our kids.
0: Paula Newhook spoke to CBC St. John's about last night's Hab game earlier today.
3: When it goes to overtime, you're just literally on the edge of your seat. And then to see Alex score again, you know, I mean, wow. It's really just a wow moment, I think.
4: I mean, the 11-minute, 22-second, you know, moment in that overtime goal, when it goes on that long, too, I mean, how do you just maintain that level of tension?
3: You no longer sit. You're all of a sudden standing and pacing pacing the room, you know. And when they're that close, honestly, I mean, as we all know, it's the game of hockey. It can go either way. So, I mean, certainly just delighted to see, you know, Alex and his teammates pull it together and score that final goal.
4: I don't want to dig too deep into that personal family moment, but the emotions. I mean, were there some tears, Paula?
3: There were some tears. I'm not going to lie. There was tears. There was laughter. There was just, you know, wow feelings. It took a while to really, you know, realize what had happened. And as I said, the hours didn't matter here. You know, you then go to bed thinking a good night's sleep, but that didn't really happen.
4: No. I know you've had a chance to watch some of the playoffs live in person, too. What's that experience like being in that arena when your son is playing?
3: You know, there's nothing like the Bell Center. I mean, just the noise and the volume and the excitement and the support. It's been amazing. And we have been fortunate to be up, you know, throughout the year and throughout some of the playoffs. So, you know, it's really electric. And I wouldn't believe it if someone else told me. It's really something that you have to experience.
0: That was Paula Newhook, mother of Alex Newhook of the Montreal Canadiens and Abby Newhook of the Boston Fleet, speaking with Martin Jones on the St. John's Morning Show.
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5: And I'm Nia Cooks. I'll take care.

0: I believe that I wouldn't be here if somebody hadn't had a conversation with me.
1: Real talks about substance use can make an impact, and they're easier than you think. 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
1: Morning, Tom. How are your legs?
0: Red and sore.
1: The first hot wax treatment is always the worst.
0: Well, there aren't going to be any more treatments.
1: Once you start, it's not a good idea to quit.
0: What do you mean?
1: Here, pull up a pant leg.
0: Gracie, I don't know that I really...
1: Don't be a baby. Okay, now, close your eyes and run your hand over your leg.
0: Why am I doing this?
1: Feels smooth and silky, doesn't it?
0: Well, now that you mention it, yes.
2: Good morning, Gracie.
1: Morning, Jasper.
2: Morning, Tom.
0: Morning, Jasper.
2: Wow, what a nice looking leg.
0: Jasper.
2: Can I run my hand across it?
1: Be my guest.
2: Boy, is that ever smooth and silky.
0: Jasper, would you take your hand off my leg?
2: You can see why men are anxious to maintain the artificial and oppressive standards of beauty and personal hygiene that we impose on women.
1: And we haven't even mentioned high heels.
2: So, Tom, what's it going to be, hot wax or shaving?
0: I'm just going to let the hair grow back in.
1: Not a good idea.
0: Why not?
1: Stubble.
2: Makes the nylons hard to get on.
0: Don't we have a show to do?
2: Right you are. So, Tom, are you wearing your puppy boy thong bikini under your clothes, or do you plan to slip it on later?
3: From Blossom, Alberta, is the Dead Dog Cafe Comedy Hour with your host, Jasper Friendly Bear.
2: And Gracie Heavyhand.
1: And Tom King.
2: So, Tom, who are our guests?
0: Let's draw a name from the box here.
1: Looks like we get to talk to Lee Miracle.
2: Great. Writers are some of my favorite people.
1: I really liked her book, Raven Song.
2: Don't forget Sun Dogs and Sojourner's Truth.
1: You want to call her now, or do you want to wait until after we give out the Captain Dead Dog Awards?
2: We better do it now so Tom will have more time to get into his puppy boy suit.
0: We have to talk about that suit.
1: Here we go.
4: Hello?
2: Hello. Is this Lee Miracle?
4: Yes, it is.
2: Hey, hi, this is Jasper Friendly Bear from the Dead Dog Cafe.
4: How you doing?
2: Good, how are you?
4: Good.
2: This is the portion of our show, it's called What Else Do You Do? This is where we interview famous Indians, and we find out what else they do when they're busy not being famous.
0: Right.
4: Oh, okay.
0: So, what else do you do when you're not being famous?
4: Well, I'll tell you, I sew, and I knit, and I crochet, and I play with my granddaughter.
0: Ah.
4: I also date men.
0: Oh.
4: Occasionally.
0: Oh. Who do you date?
4: What do you mean, who do I
0: date? Well, I mean, you know.
2: Well, what's your taste?
0: What's my taste?
4: Well, it's got to be 50, you know, or so, somewhere around there. And,
0: okay.
4: Pleasant company and intelligent and good character. How's that?
2: That's it? What about, like, the look or something?
4: Oh, I don't mind anybody how they look. Humans look good when you're this age, sweetie.
2: So do they, what's a typical date consist of?
4: Well, it depends, you know, what their interests are. I have a really wide variety. Actually, I went skating last weekend, and I don't skate, but, you know, I'll try anything once.
2: Sound like Tom. Do you like romantic men, like the ones who give flowers and things like that?
4: Well, sure, I think all women like that. Although, you know, I'm allergic to about 72 different kinds of flowers.
2: So that limits it, right?
4: Yeah, but usually they give you carnations, and that's a big one for me. It gets me sneezing. The romance kind of ends from their end.
0: Well, how about roses?
4: Oh, roses are good. I love roses. My mother used to grow me yellow roses when she was alive.
0: Okay, so if somebody was going to come by and see you, they should bring yellow roses?
4: Yellow roses, yeah.
0: Okay. Well, so is there any...